Woman on the Move, that was Marsha Ball, Irma Thomas, and Tracy Nelson. And coming right up, this is Two-Fisted Mama, Katie Webster. That's the title of the title song from her album.

Katie Webster and Two Fisted Bomber. And she is a Two Fisted Bomber. This is Ronnie Baker Brooks from Recording Times Have Changed, and it's Wham Bam. Thank you, Sam.

Well, thank you, Sam. Ronnie Baker Brooks for the Times of Change. And here's Taj Mahal, Ketamo, Wendy Moten from a recording Room on the Porch.

Better Than Ever, Taj Mahal, Kip Moe, and Wendy Moten. And this is Mr. Lonnie Mack from Strike Like Lightning, If You Have to Know.

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And this is one of the great kings of blues, Mr. Albert King. And I'll play the blues for you.

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No,

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And this is a that song from Hubert Sumlin's album, My Guitar and Me.

Hubert Sumlin. He was a quiet, unassuming guy who had all the talent playing guitar that played with Howlin' Wolf for years. He was Howlin' Wolf's right-hand man, Mr. Hubert Sumlin. Also, I want to give a shout-out to my friend Dimitri down in New Hampshire. That's there from you. We're doing okay, just hanging in there. Weather has been rain. The gardens are growing up here, but everything else is fine. And I'm looking forward to seeing you when we get down there in October. So anyway, nice to hear from you. This is, anybody been to Montreal, they know what this is, Smoked Meat. And this is Don and Tyler Watson from our recording Jawbreakers and Smoked Meat.

0: meat.
1: Smoked meat. 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And this is Shakura Seda from recording Hold On To Love and Clap Your Hands and Moan.

Carcery from Hold On to Love. And this is Mr. Morgan Davis from recording Blues Medicine, and it's Reefer Smoking Man.

Reefer Smoking Man, Mr. Morgan Davis from Blues Medicine. And this is Samantha Martin and Delta Sugar from a recording Run to Me, and it's Chasing Dreams.

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1: I got an echo in my. I got an echo in this mic, and I can't get it out of here. So anyway, let's see if I can get this adjusted a little bit more. Here we go. Chasing dreams. Samantha Martin and Delta Sugar, and this is Jesse Roper from Horizons, and does anybody know?

Jesse Roper, and Does Anybody Know? And this is Mr. Colin James' title song from his album, Open Road.

Open Road, that was Colin James. And this is Mr. Matt Anderson from his recording Something in Between, and it's Stay With Me.

Stay with me, that was Matt Anderson from Something in Between. And we're going to switch over and kind of slide into a little more jazzy stuff. This is Cassandra Wilson from recording Loverly. I might have played this last week. She died a week ago today. And this is, I just love her version of St. James.

At last, Etta James. And nice way to spring right into Sarah Vaughan here. Title of the album, An Introduction to Sarah Vaughan, and the song is Tenderly.

Tenderly, from an introduction to Sarah Vaughan. And this is from a recording, Turn Up the Quiet. It's Diana Krall and Night and Day.

10 days. That's Diana Krall from Turn Up the Quiet. And this is John Coltrane and Johnny Hartman from, it's just the title of the album also, John Coltrane and Johnny Hartman, My One and Only Love.

My one and only love, John Coltrane and Johnny Hartman. And this will probably be the last one to get out here. This is Time After Time, Cassandra Wilson. I thought a nice way to end up. And it's from her recording, Traveling Miles.

Time after time, Cassandra Wilson from Traveling Miles. And I think we got time to squeak one more little one in here. This is Willow Weep for Me. This is Dakota State from Time to Swing.

Wait for me. The credits fade from time to swing. That's all, folks. It's time to say goodnight. It's getting late here. It's 11 o'clock, and I'm getting too old to be staying up this late anymore. So thank you all. Thanks for sending me your email.

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1: What a dirtbag.

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The parrot things on the porch next door announced my arrival on Charter Street with their finest rendition of Squealing Brakes. Down at Caldy's Cafe, the newspaper headlines promised new revelations about Prince Charles's Amex account.

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There's a black and white crow on the back of a two-toned sheep in a field of broken yellow stalks below looming cliffs. High above the plain, little gray houses blend with giant jagged boulders and pale weathered stumps. Life in the ghost of the bush. Wind whips the acacias and the strange forked palms that cluster around the waterhole. Suddenly, out of the blowing sand, a milk-white camel appears. 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Wears a sword and a rifle on his back. And around his neck, a transistor radio. You blink, and like ghosts, they're gone. 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

under velvet trees towering like the sides of a well before the empty two bright office blocks, which we are admonished not to enter. Policeman studies us, finds us confusing, more amusing than threat. Moves on, bemused. Pavement spirals down ahead like the fossil of a giant shell along the kingdom's midnight marches. I wear my shadows where they're harder to see, but they follow me everywhere. I guess that should tell me I'm traveling toward light. 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

just behind the mountain. 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

night, like peace, is a state of suspension. Tomorrow the heat will rise and mist will hide the marshy fields, the mango and the cashew trees, which only now they're clearing the brush from under. Rusted husks of blown up trucks line the roadway north of town, like passing through a sculpture gallery.

Somebody will be peddling vials of penicillin stolen out of all the medical kits sent to the countryside. And in a bare workshop, they'll be molding plastic into little prosthetic limbs for the children of this artist, and for those who farm the soil that received his bitter seed.

Big City, Europa. July of 64. It's 5 a.m., weather blowing bitter off the Baltic. The car slows beside him as he walks. Hubcap, slow revolution. Jaundiced-looking, pockmarked face, round in window. Short, greasy black beard. A couple of language stabs settle on English. It's cold. I give you ride. Don't you want to kiss me? This goes on halfway across the cobbled bridge. Driver pulls ahead. Gets out by the construction fence. Ambles toward him, rubbing the bulge in his pants. In his jacket is the revolver. The hand is already in the pocket for warmth, and fingers slide easily around wood grips. Slow as that predator's footsteps, the gun comes out. Arm straightens, sight blade bisecting yellow forehead. Wind, blue metal streetlight, faint twilight shining on the corners of stones.

Slow Revolution, 1985. Crosswise in a hammock in the hot volcanic hills. It's 3 a.m., the night after the air raid. From the ridge, she watched A-37s, like ugly gulls, make a dozen swooping passes over some luckless town, maybe 10 clicks beyond the border. In the distance, the Pacific glimmered silver. Now, lascivious laughter floats on the darkness from the police post next door. Male voices and a woman's. Little clouds of desire painted round the edges with rum. Muddy street, a pig suddenly screams.

Pacific glimmers silver. Moon full over Shadow Mansion. West Coast, can't say when. There is incense and the heat-driven scent of flowers. The tongue slides over soft skin. Love pounds in veins, brains buzzing balls of lust. Fingers twine in wet hair. Limbs twist and roll. On the dresser, wax drips in slow motion down the long side of a black candle. Ecstatic halo of

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And after a while, the boys in the CNS clean and scrub. 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

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What's up? What's going on, Big Fella? What is it? What is it? I don't want to steal your mommy, and I sure don't want to take the place of your daddy. 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And he circled around, and I thought we were all patched up, and I was scrubbing, and he took my... 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The killer whale, they're beasts of the deep. They're quite docile and friendly in captivity, but somewhere along the line, thousands of years of breeding just snap, and it took my left arm, man.

Hello, folks, and welcome to Roots and Branches and Beyond. My name is Ivan Emke with you for the next 60 minutes and 14 tracks from here and there. This is show number 238, and it's a set of August Rambles, the third of a set of four that I'm doing this year. This is the Bothy Band and Rosie Finn's favorite, Over the Water to Charlie and the Kid on the Mountain. Classic band from the 1970s, Ireland. Hope you enjoy our travels today. I'll be back in a moment. Back to the Bothy Band.

After Live, that's the Bothy Band. That's from an album called After Hours, which was a live album done back in about 1975, maybe, or something like that. And the Bothy Band was an Irish traditional band active during the mid-70s. Quickly gained its reputation as one of the most influential bands playing Irish traditional music. It was formed in 1975, I think it was, by bouzouki player Donal Lunny, after he left Planxty. By the way, we're going to hear Planxty in just a moment. And he invited Uilleann piper Paddy Keenan, flute and whistle player Matt Molloy, who went on to the Chieftains, fiddler Paddy Glacken, and accordion player Tony McMahon. And they also were joined by brother and sister who played in the Irish traditional group Scara Bray, Michael O'Domnell and Trianon O'Domnell. And they released their first album, 75. This maybe was 76. Another one in 77. And you see the pattern, you know, an album a year. The group disbanded in 1979, but they all have gone on to play influential musical roles in the Irish traditional movement. Rosie Finn's favorite, Over the Water to Charlie and the Kid on the Mountain. Thanks for joining me today on Roots and Branches and Beyond. And we're going to have some August rambles across time and in different parts of the world. What better place? So I mentioned Planxty. Somehow on this show, I've got a bunch of music from like the 1970s, Ireland. I was just listening to it, I guess. Planxty was the classic, iconic Irish folk music band formed in 1972. It's one of the bands that I first heard as Irish traditional music after I, you know, started listening to that sort of stuff. And it was formative, I suppose. And that's true for many people, I think. Say, you know, like Planxty, Bothy Band, and Clonard, which I'm going to play as well, were sort of the classic, the trinity, I suppose, of Irish trad music back in the 70s. Planxty had Christy Moore, Andy Irvine, Donal Lunny, and Liam O'Flynn, and they transformed and popularized Irish folk music. They broke up a couple of times. They broke up in 1975, again in 1983, and the original quartet reunited in October of 2003. And they did a couple of years of performances and so on. Quite a few others were temporary members of the band as well. All of them were familiar with each other's work to varying degrees, but they were first brought together in the summer of 1971, and Christy Moore was doing his second solo album called Prosperous at his sister's house, and he brought these people together. They recorded their first single, Three Drunken Maidens in Shebeggemore, in 1972, performed on the RTE's Late Show the following Saturday, played their first show just a couple of months later, and so on. And their increasing popularity led to pretty heavy touring throughout Ireland and Britain and France, and Germany, Italy, Spain, Northern Europe, and so on. Any of the splits they had were amicable, and reunions were times of joy, as it always should be, and their repertoire has become a fodder at sessions. Planxty, by the way, is thought to be a corruption of the Irish word in popular toast, slancha, meaning good health. This is from their album simply called Planxty, and it's The Jolly Beggar, and they're real. They don't know the name of it, but hey, it's a great one anyways. This is Planxty.

Great track there from a second album of Clannad. That was called Cheara Waterdhu. And Clannad are an Irish family band. They were formed in 1970 in Gweedore in County Donegal. And their music is sort of considered folk rock, traditional Irish Celtic, more new age in later years, I suppose, whatever that means. They're formed by siblings Ciarán Brennan, Napoleon, and Mary Brennan, and their twin uncles, Noel and Padraig Dugan. They released three albums by 1979, and they'd considered they'd completed a pretty successful U.S. tour. And from 80 to 82, they recorded and toured as a six-piece with their younger sister, Enya, who went on and pursued a solo career. You might have heard of her. That was from their album simply called Clannad 2. Before that, we heard from Planxty, the Jolly Beggar, and a reel, unknown reel, simply called Planxty. Next up on Roots and Branches and Beyond, where we're doing some rambles here today, we have David Grisman. And this comes up from, sort of the same time period, maybe slightly later. But he was an American mandolin player. He combined bluegrass and folk and jazz and something he called dog music. D-A-W-G is how you spell it. And it's a mixture of Django Reinhardt or Stephan Grappelli-influenced jazz and bluegrass. David himself grew up in a conservative Jewish household in New Jersey. His father was a professional trombonist. He gave him piano lessons when he was seven. As a teenager, David played piano and mandolin and saxophone and so on. When he was 17, he was invited on stage by Doc Watson to join him on mandolin for a rendition of In the Pines. And, he didn't turn back from there at all. He had attended New York University, belonged to the Even Dozen Jug Band. Say that five times fast. Maria Muldaur was in that. John Sebastian was part of that band. He played in the bluegrass band called the Kentuckians, led by Red Allen. I should play some Red Allen sometimes. Then he was in the psychedelic rock band called Earth Opera with Peter Rowan. David Grisman, he moved to San Francisco. He met Jerry Garcia, appeared on the Grateful Dead album, American Beauty. And he was in Garcia's bluegrass band called Old and In the Way with Peter Rowan and Vassar Clemens. I ought to play them somewhere. That's here on my shelf somewhere. But anyway, he's known for taking the mandolin into new areas. So this is a track from an early album called Acousticity. Acousticity. This is Tango for Django. Shows you clearly what he was trying to do with the mandolin. This is David Grisman.

0: That's the band called Rant Maggie Rant, something they called the Mi'kmaq Enigma. It's the three sets of pieces of music there, Charles Sutherland tune, the Mi'kmaq song, and Reel des Acadiennes. Rant Maggie Rant were from Stratford, Ontario. They brought this arsenal of instruments and styles and versatility and virtuosity to their playing. The music was from Ireland, Scotland, and other Celtic nations, including Canada's East Coast, right there. But that band, since the distractions of COVID and so on, has disbanded, or rather it's transitioned, I suppose you could say. They've moved to something called Maggie's Wake, a few of the members, and it's a celebration of what came before and what lies ahead. So about last year, this time, in August of 2021, they were rehearsing once again for their annual Frost and Fire concerts, but it was clear that folks had kind of moved on to other interests and projects and so on. Doors always open for more Rant Maggie Rant collaborations, but I'm certainly looking forward to hearing some material from Maggie's Wake, which is the next incarnation. That was from a CD called Latitude. You're listening to Roots and Branches and Beyond, and this is show number 238, a set of August Rambles. Before that, we heard from David Grisman and Tangle for Django. Next up, we have Morgan Davis. He's a Canadian blues singer, guitarist, songwriter. He was born in Detroit, but he moved to Toronto in 1968. He was trying to avoid the U.S. war machine. And then he moved on to Halifax. He lives in Nova Scotia. These days, lots of awards and recognitions for his playing, for his writing, and his performances draw from this lifelong study of the rich tradition of country blues, especially. And he reinterprets these acoustic songs of the 20s and 30s and so on electric instruments, and writes a lot of his own material, too, which are kind of infused with wit and a good dose of humor, for sure, as you'll see from this song. He began to play guitar at 16 years of age. He ended up in a number of bands in Canada after he'd moved here, the Rhythm Rockets. He had a band called the Knights of the Mystic Sea. There's a name, eh? He has two records out. I think he's got a couple of 45s out as well, as he says. But, who remembers what they are? And 9 CDs. He's still a road-addicted touring musician. Until COVID, he averaged something like 200 days a year on the road or so on. And he hopes to be playing the blues until he drops, as he said. This is from his CD called I Got My Own. I'm not even going to tell you the name of the song because it'll take away from part of the delight of hearing him in concert. This is Morgan Davis.
1: Thank you kindly, folks. Well, listen, while I got your kind attention, I just want to talk to you folks for a few moments, if I might. I want to tell you about the old days, back when I first started playing. Back when I first started playing the blues, we didn't have no electric guitars. We were playing through steam amplifiers back then. You may laugh, it was a damn sight better than a horse-drawn amplifier. The reason I'm talking about these old days is because we live in an age right now everybody's impressed with technology, think everything is new. I'm here to tell you it's all been done before, folks. All been done before. Hey, take this telephone sex they're peddling out. You know late night TV, what I'm talking about? Telephone sex? They had that back in the old days too. Wasn't telephone sex though, it was telegraph sex.

A little bit of mouth music. That is the Barra McNeils, an institution from Cape Breton. That was from a CD called Until Now, something they put out, I think it was in the late 1990s, when they were doing a whole new raft of touring, wave of touring, and they had a number of recordings from the past that they wanted to kind of remind people of who had maybe just heard them for the first time in 1998 or whatever. And so that was called the Mouth Music. It was their 1997 mix of the kind of mouth music that they were doing. Before that, we heard Morgan Davis and Telegraph Sex. This is Roots and Branches and Beyond. Show number 238 and a set of August Rambles. My name is Ivan Emke with you for this hour. And we go from here and there. From Cape Breton, we're heading over to Switzerland for a couple of tracks. The first one is Sisala Bongo is the name of the band. And they're an Afro-folk or a new Afro-folk trio from Switzerland and Senegal. They were founded in 2015, Senegalese singer and kora player. Kora is that the North African harp, basically, played with sticks. Tereng Sissoko and Southern Italian singer and guitarist Glauco Cataldo. And then there is a Swiss person in there, a Swiss percussionist, Fabio Meyer. And they did their first CD in 2017. Now they're sort of more electric than acoustic. And jokingly, they refer to their sound as Kora Rock and Roll meets Afro Psychedelica. And after that, we hear from a band called, well, I'll tell you about them in just a moment. But let's listen to this. This is Swiss music, but it's really Senegalese, Italian, Swiss music. This is called Yao Me Day.

That's a Swiss band there called Sisalabongo and Yamide. And that's music from Switzerland as well. It's from Senegal and Italy. Another track here from Switzerland. This is a group called Ambach. And it's a trio. And they've played a major role in sort of the great hype surrounding new Swiss music, Swiss folk music. And the three musicians have great adaptation of the traditional repertoire. But they've all been a little bit outside of it as well, so they bring contemporary ideas there. One of the instruments they're playing, which you might recognize as an accordion, it's kind of an accordion, it's a Sveciero-Geli. Look it up and find the pronunciation. It's a kind of a diatonic button accordion used in Swiss folk music, and it comes from a particular area of Switzerland, and it's not very well known. It's set up slightly differently. It's in a flat key, often E-flat or B-flat or whatever, to play with clarinets and so on. Anyway, this is Verlander, and the band is called Ambach.

Little history of a band out of Switzerland called Ambach and Verlander. Next up, we have Faith E. Branko, or Faith and Branko. It's a duo, Paganini-esque Serbian Roma violinist Branko Ristic and a nimble-fingered English accordion player and circus performer Faith Elliott. So that's the Faith and the Branko, along with an ensemble. They met in Branko's Romani village in 2009. And with music as their only tool for communication, they began a journey that would lead them to the world music charts. Oh, and to marriage as well. But Branko taught himself the violin, which became a way out of the extreme health and social and economic problems that he lived through in Serbia. He created his own music, sort of combining jazz, Indian, Turkish, classical music with his Roma traditions. And so the foundation is Serbian Roma music, but it's in conversation with other traditions, clearly. It shows the power of honest collaboration. Lots of international touring. Here's a track from them, Sekajusi Stroborov.

There's a band called Люди Добрі, or Good People. It's from Lviv in the Ukraine. Collects and interprets traditional music from across Ukraine according to their own eclectic tastes. It's a six-piece, but in their decades or so of existence, they've had over 20 members from different geographical and musical backgrounds. They started off as street buskers. They ended up doing some international travel, including some time spent in Canada. But the aim has remained the same, is to reinvigorate folk culture at home and abroad. And their songs speak of life, of the hardships, the joys, the sad, and often the silly as well at times. For a time, they were suppressed by the former Soviet regime, and then they were heard for a time after independence, and that's been changing once again, alas. But they have a wonderful cocktail of gypsy sounds and Middle Eastern rhythms and hints of Celtic with African reggae, any other beats that sound right. That's from a CD called Tupatila Tupatila, and something called Hatsulski Navravanya. You'd think with a name like Ivan, I'd know better how to pronounce these things, but there you go. You're listening to Roots and Branches and Beyond. Sigh. This is show number 238 and a set of August Rambles. Next up, this is from Bruce Frederick Joseph Springsteen. You've probably heard of him before. He's an American singer, songwriter, and musician known for his work with the E Street Band. He's nicknamed The Boss, widely known for his poetic lyrics, his Jersey Shore roots, his voice, his lengthy and energetic stage performances. Like, he's getting up there, you know, and he's still doing 2.5-3 hour concerts, no break. He's got 20 Grammy Awards, something like that, 135 million records, but this is from a record that just came out as the pandemic enveloped us, you know, in 2020. And it's interesting, it's got some great ballad songs in the tradition of old balladeers and new balladeers. And this song that I'm going to play you, this is called If I Was the Priest. The CD is called Letter to You. And it's very, you know, I don't want to say Dylan-esque in any kind of derivative way, but he's always had these moving new directions, you know, Nebraska, some CDs that he's done that have been very focused on the traditions. Anyway, I'll let you decide. This is Bruce Springsteen, If I Was the Priest. There's a

I don't pretend to know exactly what all of those lyrics mean, but that's a piece of music there from Bruce Springsteen. If I Was the Priest, this is The Gruff. He's going to take us out for the rest of the show here. A talented young man out of Victoria, BC, that was around until about 2010, something like that. Originally called Billy Goat's Gruff. This is from a CD called A Goat on Every Floor. Something called One More Thing. Thanks for joining me today on Roots and Branches and Beyond. A set of August rambles. I'll have one more set next week and then off to some other things. Thanks for joining me. And if you wish, you can always look up old shows. Go to rbbmusic.ca. Take care of each other, okay? Deal? Happy trails.

Welcome to The Freedom Principle, Canada's longest-running community program featuring new releases of the African diaspora in the emerging genre of world jazz. This program is produced in the town of LaSalle, Ontario, at the 42nd parallel, 8 kilometers south of Detroit, Michigan. The Freedom Principle can be heard across Canada from the Salish Sea of British Columbia to the Grand Banks of the Atlantic Ocean, and we are honored to be on this excellent community radio station. Stay tuned for some great new releases.

singer-songwriter Mulatu Bantu with his track Por El Camino from his new release this week on Palenque Records titled Canto Cimarron. Rooted in the Afro-Colombian history of the Caribbean coast, the album traces an imagined journey from the Sierra Nevada de Santa Marta along the Magdalena River towards San Basilio de Palenque in the Caribbean Sea, connecting Black identity, freedom, and resistance. Thanks for joining me on this edition of The Freedom Principle. My name is Tom Fleming, and I'll be your guide as we explore new releases and reissues from across the African diaspora. Our first set begins in Boston with blues trio GA20 and veteran singer and harmonica player Charlie Musselwhite. Their new album, Blues Now, on New West Records, connects a younger band steeped in raw 1950s and 60s Chicago blues with Musselwhite's own deep history in that music, reaching back to his landmark 1967 debut album, Stand Back, Here Comes Charlie Musselwhite's Southside Band. From Blues Now, here are GA20 and Charlie Musselwhite with Crystal Redentor on The Freedom Principle.

0: Hey everybody, it's time now for When We Wake. I'm your host Andrew Shaver, and you've got me for just under 60 minutes, and on today's show, we've got a wake-up call. Today I'm chatting with singer-songwriter Tyson Ray Borsboom. Tyson was born in Winnipeg, but he was shaped by Alberta between Lethbridge and Calgary, and he's now living out on the West Coast in Vancouver. His thoughtful blend of country folk and Americana feels built for long drives, which he's done his fair share of, driving trucks, and late-night reflection, which frankly, with a couple kids at home, I'm rather partial to. In today's chat, we get into everything from being inspired by Canadian Idol as a teenager to falling in love and proposing to his fiancée Charlotte along Vancouver's seawall at sunset, where, rudely, no one seemed to care. Except for Charlotte. He tells us the story. We also get into his complicated relationship with co-writing and the way collaborative songwriting can feel a little bit like therapy, even while part of him wonders if asking for help is somehow cheating. His new album, These Days, comes out June 5th, and he's about to head out on a 30-day Canadian tour in support of it. We chat about the album and play songs from it. Here's my chat with Tyson Ray Borsboom. How are you?
1: I'm good.
0: Excellent.
1: I don't know if I've ever heard it before, like right before the... as soon as you got in, it was like announced to the world, this is being recorded. And I was like, I've never heard that before.
0: It's being recorded forever and ever. Amen. Yeah. You know, this will never disappear, Tyson. So
1: for sure.
0: I just want you to tense up. Okay. And just really, really overthink everything. Well,
1: watch what I say. Everything's forever.
0: That's what I mean. Ain't it just, how's it going, man? Where are you in? You at home outside of Van City these days?
1: Yeah. We're just in Coquitlam. I kind of live like right in the corner.
0: Great. You happy there?
1: Yeah, it's great. It's great. I mean, honestly, it's been a big transition from Calgary. I think that besides the rain and stuff, I mean, honestly, a lot of different places. I mean, I was born in Winnipeg, but I didn't really get the opportunity to like grow up there. But obviously the winters there, like super harsh and stuff. I mean, Calgary, the winters are pretty bad too, but I think

0: just like the dreariness of the winter is something that I was looking forward to, but I like pinned it up in my head that it was going to be so bad. And then we got sunshine. Like every 3 weeks was honestly fine.
1: Okay, easy with this. We got sunshine through the winter. All right, man.
0: Everybody was telling me that it was going to be like 4 months of cloud. And I was like, I don't know if I'm prepared for that, but I did prepare myself for it. And then it ended up being, it was fine.
1: So you're a stronger person for having prepared yourself for it, and you're getting better winters. Yeah. So like, it's win-win here, man.
0: Where are you?
1: Right now, I'm in Montreal, as you might be able to see over my shoulder. This apartment I'm staying in has a poster of the city I'm staying in, so I can see the city when I look inside the apartment, and I can see the city when I look outside the apartment. It's a pretty cool system they got set up here in Montreal. So I'm here for a few more weeks, yeah.
0: Oh, okay. I've never been to Montreal. I'm like begging to go. I've heard such great things.
1: Oh, yeah. I mean, I spent quite a few years here. I live in Dartmouth now. I'm on the East Coast with your buddy Daniel James McFadden.
0: Oh,
1: I mean, I don't live with Daniel, but we're both out there. Transplants from cities further west than Halifax. Yeah. Mm-hmm. So you were born in Winnipeg. You said you didn't really grow up there. When I was born in Calgary, but I didn't really grow up there. I moved every few years. So what happened? You were born in Winnipeg, and then you, like, little by little, you've kept heading west.
0: Yeah. So born in Winnipeg, dad got like work opportunity in Alberta, like early 2000s. So I think I was like 8 years old, and we moved to Alberta. So pretty much grew up in like southern Alberta. Okay. I don't know if you know a small town like Lethbridge.
1: Of course. Yeah. It's not that small, right?
0: Well, I went to high school in Coaldale, which is even smaller, like a little bit east from there. And then, did most of my growing up in Lethbridge. And then my now fiance lived in Calgary. So we were doing long distance for a while there. But I had a good buddy who had a really nice phrase that he set up for me that was, I was living in Calgary, but I was sleeping in Lethbridge.
1: Yeah, I get
0: that. I thought that was really funny because I was playing so many shows in Calgary, and I was up there so often for like the relationship and just like for opportunities and stuff like that. So I was in Calgary so much that even probably like 2 or 3 years that I wasn't living in Calgary, for all intents and purposes, I was there so much. Right. Moved up there for a year with Charlotte, my fiance, and then she got work out here just outside of Vancouver just April. We moved May last year, so we're coming up on a year now that we've been in BC. So
1: how long have you been engaged?
0: We got engaged when we were here looking for apartments. So I think the anniversary is actually this weekend.
1: Tyson, you better not think it. You better know it, man. Come on. Like I said off the top, this is forever.
0: I don't think the proposal day, I don't think that's a day that needs to be remembered, is it? But it's in my calendar regardless. Okay. In my calendar. I mean,
1: all right, if you put it in your calendar, you've done what you need to do. You've done your due diligence. You're fine. Mm-hmm. Anything you want to talk about with the proposal? I'm always curious about that. You can say
0: No, for sure. It was so when we were in Calgary, I think I was planning a little like mountain getaway and didn't want to like script it too much. Just wanted it to kind of be off the cuff and just find like a special moment. And then when she got the news that she was accepted for the position here in Vancouver, we kind of had to like on the fly change everything and come out to Vancouver to look for apartments and a place to live. So as soon as I transitioned, for whatever reason, like she knew that I had the ring and she'd been kind of waiting for me to propose for a while at that point.
1: Okay.
0: By the time, like, she kind of knew that the mountain getaway was going to be a proposal, but for whatever reason, when I transitioned to going to Vancouver, it just like left her mind completely, which doesn't really make sense to me because Vancouver's like a beautiful place to propose, you know what I mean? So
1: and to hike, one might say.
0: Yeah. So I thought that was great, but it worked. It bode really well for me. So we have some friends here, and we were like doing the house shopping and then going for dinner. So he kind of, friend Seth just helped me kind of like plan some stuff, and he knew a really good restaurant along the seawall. So we just went and like did the seawall for sunset and just nervously tried to find a spot, and then a bench along the seawall, you know, perfect timing. Somebody got up and left right as we were walking up. So sat down for a while, and then Seth was doing some, you know, picture taking, whatever. And, oh, it was our turn. And then just popped the question. But it was funny that it was in very epically Vancouver fashion that just like nobody cared.
1: Except for Charlotte, hopefully.
0: I was down on one knee and I was doing the whole proposal thing. Everybody was walking by. Not that I need the attention or anything like that, but it was just very funny that not a single look, no photos, no videos, nobody thought it was cute. Just like everybody was like, right, whatever. They don't care at all.
1: Nah, I mean, these days, what you got to like jump from a hot air balloon or something and
0: I think so. Yeah,
1: spray it in the air as you're going down to get anyone to pay attention to you.
0: Yeah.
1: Okay. Wow. That's really beautiful, man. So you got down on one, you got down on the knee.
0: I don't really think that much came out. I was pretty like nervous and scared. I think the only thing that I really remember really formulating of a sentence was in like the months prior, she was kind of like bugging me about it. And her like joke was that she wanted her present. Every day she would ask me like, can I have my present? Like, I want my present today. So I just like whispered in her ear, like, do you want your present? And then she was like, oh, what? Like right now? And I was like, right now.
1: And then you got on a knee.
0: Yeah, I got on a knee.
1: The present. Oh, that's really beautiful, man.
0: Yeah, it was
1: nice. Great.
0: Yeah.
1: How did you and Charlotte meet?
0: So when I was down in Lethbridge, she was down there opening a restaurant, and my roommate at the time was her boss. So I would go in all the time to visit him, and she was like a
1: to visit him. Yeah. Oh, sure.
0: So I took a liking to her right away. She was someone that like definitely caught my eye, but she was in a long-term relationship. She had a boyfriend of like, I don't know, like 5 or 6 years at the time. So that was off, you know, off limits. I wouldn't cross that boundary. So I actually ended up dating her roommate for like a couple of weeks.
1: Oh, man.
0: Of course, that's the way that it worked. When I was seeing her roommate, she would like come in with her roommate, like at like the bar that I was working at or something, and just like come in for cocktails or something. And her friend was very shy. So like me and Charlotte would end up doing like a lot of the talking when they would come in anyways. And I was like,
1: okay,
0: oh, like, no, like this girl's really cool. We have like, you know, music stuff and interest like in common. And you know, we both like the outdoors and like hiking. And like, she just, it was great conversation. So it was like sad. Like I found myself sitting in this situation, like at the bar being like, I'm seeing this girl and I'm like really into this girl, but like obviously she has a boyfriend, so I was like really torn about it. That like, you know, relationship with her roommate fizzled out relatively fast, and she was on my mind for like a long time. She went back to Calgary, just obviously realizing that like things wouldn't happen. It just kind of like eventually kind of fell out, and then it was in my mind it was like 2 years later, but she was saying that it was like a year, maybe just over a year. We crossed paths on a hike in Kananaskis. We were both doing Larch Valley, and I knew some of the friends that she was hiking with. So we kind of stopped to say hi and reconnected. And then I probably did like an Instagram DM or something like that, you know, just to see how she was or how things were going. And it kind of slipped out that she wasn't seeing her boyfriend anymore. And kind of the rest is history. I took her to,
1: The rest is the future.
0: The rest is the future. Yeah, it was our first date was Lilac Fest, which I really loved.
1: Was what fest?
0: It's called Lilac Fest. It's like the summer music festival in Calgary. It's right down like on 8th Street. It's so great. I think they have like hundreds of thousands of people come.
1: Holy moly!
0: When we left Calgary, I actually ended up playing that year, so it was a really nice like full circle. It was like the day we left, I like played Lilac Fest, and then we loaded up the vehicle and left to go to Vancouver. So it was,
1: oh wow,
0: yeah, it was very serendipitous, I guess.
1: Oh, that's really beautiful. Mm-hmm.
0: Yeah,
1: you were gonna propose on that hiking trail in Kananaskis, is what you're gonna do.
0: Yeah, exactly. Right when we met. Okay. Yeah, that was actually that was a really big. And then I think that I like had mentioned the idea to her, and I think she like, I don't know, it was something about like the cheesiness of it, or she's like, well, you're not going to do that, obviously. And I was like, oh, definitely not. Okay. Definitely not. No, that wasn't, I wouldn't have done, no, I wouldn't have done.
1: Let's take a quick break in the relationship chatter part of When We Wake and play some music. My guest today is Tyson Ray Borsboom. He's got a new album, June 5th. From it, this is Exit Sign. More of our chat afterwards.

0: From his forthcoming album, These Days, due June 5th, that is Tyson Ray Borsboom with Exit Sign. Tyson is my guest on today's episode of When We Wake.
1: I read that you said you started songwriting after watching a Canadian Idol competition. Talk to me about that. What happened? What year? Who was on it? What did it do to you?
2: That's a deep cut. I love that. So I think I was playing guitar from, you know, like 13 to like 16-ish. And then, you know, the friend group that I was in, they kind of started to fizzle out with the guitar playing. So just like the friend groups are just like, I don't know if it, you know, wasn't cool anymore or whatever, you know, the stupid social perception that everybody cares about in like middle school and high school. And
0: does it end there, Tyson?
2: Yeah, really end at high school? You know what? I'm trying so hard, and I think I'm like finally grasping a little bit of like caring less what people think, but it's so difficult.
0: Excellent.
2: It's so difficult. And I kind of stopped playing guitar, and then probably like a year had passed, and you know, just watching like American Idol, Canadian Idol with like, you know, mom or dad or whatever. And I believe it was Theo Tams that was a finalist, or he might have actually ended up winning that year. He was from Coaldale, like my hometown that I grew up in. And I think the song was Collide. Was it Howie?
0: Oh, Howie Day.
2: Yeah, Collide.
0: Yeah.
2: And yeah, like that kind of like sparked, and I like started kind of like humming it to myself. And then, you know, I obviously knew how to play guitar. So I was like, oh, okay. So I picked it back up. And it's so funny, you know, like being like somewhat of a seasoned, you know, songwriter and singer now, the difficulty of like when you're first starting, like grasping the words to guitar, making that brain connection, months, you know what I mean? Like months just to learn like one song. But yeah, I'm so glad that I did. Like that was a moment when I kind of like picked it back up, and then you're like singing, you know, closet singing for months, years. I remember like learning like Boulevard of Broken Dreams and trying to sing it, you know, like Green Day, and you know, I'm in like my dad's camper, and I'm like, and nobody can be in the trailer right now. I'm practicing my singing. Everybody go like 50 feet away.
0: Yeah. And plug yours, by the way, also.
2: Yeah. But no, that was like a funny, that was kind of, yeah, my first experience with.
0: So you're like 15, 16 at that point?
2: Yeah.
0: Okay, so you're bashing out Green Day, you're bashing out the Chili's and Tragically Hip as well. Is that?
2: Yeah,
0: exactly.
2: Yeah, Tragically Hip, huge like Kings of Leon fan. I don't even really think it was like in my range at the time, but I was trying like so hard to sing like Pyro and some of those like, you know, mid 2000s OGs, which are like an incredibly difficult range. Thinking back,
0: right?
2: Yeah, we would do like the Garage Band thing, and we were singing like. Gloria Sons has been a big band on my radar from like way back when, and the Strokes. Like I was big into the like alternative rock kind of back then, and then kind of started to move more into like the more songwriting stuff. I mean, obviously starting with like Collide. I mean, that was kind of, you know, my musical influences from back when. But I've always, you know, liked an eclectic mix.
0: Where does the country influence come from
2: for you? Yeah, so I mean, I think that there was like a time when I feel like I got into country for like a couple of years, and I was like, no, I hate country. And then I got into country, and I remember in like high school, or it was like university, and a friend was like, well, like country's for like the summertime. And I thought that was such a funny, like reference point. Like, oh no, I only listen to country in the summertime. And I was like,
0: in the summer. Yeah, sure.
2: That doesn't really make sense to me. But I think just like the seasonality of it, I thought was like an interesting concept. So I was like, oh, okay, well me, you know, maybe leaving the genre for like a year or two and then coming back. Maybe that was just my like seasonality of it.
0: I like that. If country is summer, what's winter?
2: I think like an alternative rock, honestly.
0: Okay. I like this. Let's just go through it. What's spring for you?
2: Spring obviously feels folky, but I know fall is folky though.
0: Okay, great. And so we're left with fall. We're saying autumn, the fall is folky, and spring is,
2: I don't know,
0: to be determined.
2: Yeah, to be determined.
0: Right. Notably absent is jazz.
2: Yes. I feel like the spring, the bluesy, jazzy, I think would make sense there.
0: Okay, great. They're your seasons. I really dig that. So you gave yourself permission to sort of vacation a little bit with country music.
2: Yeah.
0: I'm going to Mexico. I'm going to an all-inclusive, but, you know, I will be back again, and I'll go somewhere else.
2: Yeah, I think that the country, I'm not sure. I wouldn't say like everybody, but I think that like a lot of people at one time in their life is like listening to like the pop country, unless that's just like your genre. If that's your genre, then that's awesome. But like,
1: right.
2: I think the most recent time that I've like come back and then like settled into it more was when I found the more like singer-songwriter side of country.
1: Yeah.
2: I mean, even like Taylor Swift, not her most recent record, but like the Folklore album. And like when she started doing songwriting and stuff with like the national team and like Bon Iver, yeah. I was like, as soon as I saw her like collaborating with those teams, I saw the songwriting be different, like in, like not in that pop country genre. And I loved it. I loved it. Like those records to me are super great.
1: What changed for you in the songwriting? Mm-hmm. Can you articulate it? Because I hear it too, but how do you articulate the change for you that made you go, I like this now?
2: I think that I'm not sure if it's in the songwriting. I think it's honestly in the production side of it, that it has less pop.
1: Yeah, I wondered.
2: Yeah. I mean, getting more into like the singer-songwriter side, like finding like the Tyler Childers, the Colter Walls. I mean, sure. It's up for debate whether like a Zach Bryan is a pop country or not. I mean, I've heard in like lots of interviews and stuff him saying that he doesn't even like being called country. I mean, he's like a, you know, a songwriter or like a folk singer.
1: I mean, definitely sits outside the mold of pop country. Yeah, like, he's embraced by, you know.
2: Yeah, like I'm a huge Zach Bryan fan. I mean honestly, I mean his songwriting, I would like to say is pretty undeniable. I mean, the lyrics that he writes and stuff are pretty prolific. But as soon as I started to like get into that more, I would like to call it like the like alt country or like country songwriter, I guess. I mean, obviously they're all songwriters, but does that make sense? That kind of like generality to be more on like the folk presence.
1: Yeah.
2: I started to see some of the lyricism and like some of the production that I did really like, and like super drawn to the pedal steel and like some of the more like twangy poppy or like boppy guitar. I mean, some like guitar riffs that me and like the band like to talk about, or like, do you know the artist Skinny Dick?
1: Yeah, you're wearing your shirt, aren't you?
2: Yeah, man.
1: I can see Skinny. I figured it was Skinny Dick. I played Skinny on the show.
2: The like guitar tone that him and his band have are something that we like love so much. The Skinnies, the Mario Buckleys, like that type of tone, that, you know, folk singer-songwriter side of country is something that I love. So as soon as I started to kind of like embrace that, I feel like I really started to like come into my own and then kind of have that genre blending. And I really want to try to stay not necessarily 50-50. I mean, whatever comes out is whatever comes out, but just have that really nice blend of, you know, alt country, Americana, folk singer-songwriter, kind of stay in this like half pie, or I don't know what the three circles thing is called.
1: I feel the Venn diagram.
2: The Venn diagram. You got the country, the folk, and then like a singer songwriter.
1: Totally. Well, they got your three seasons basically. Yeah. You got your spring, summer, fall.
2: Mm-hmm.
1: Well, this one feels particularly autumnal to me. From his forthcoming album, These Days. This is Tyson Ray Borsboom with Learning Slow. More of our chat after this.

0: Learning Slow from his forthcoming album These Days, due June 5th. That is Tyson Ray Borsboom. Tyson is my guest on today's episode of When We Wake.
1: Coming from Calgary, I think that, like, you know, I reference like missing Calgary and friends and stuff, but I think that I was just kind of falling into this, you know, group there of you know, amazing, prolific songwriters and bandmates, and then kind of, you know, fell into this move, which, making the most of like Vancouver, and honestly been doing songwriting here and like found such an amazing community, but still kind of finding myself missing Michael Bernard Fitzgerald, who's like a little bit of my mentor. I feel like manager would be in a very loose, unofficial sense, but mentor for sure. He started a collective there called Pocono House, and I feel like it's not super well known. I mean, maybe in Calgary a little bit, if you know, you know. But I think he's trying to curate, you know, I'm sure you're very familiar with the like amazing community in Winnipeg.
0: Oh my goodness. It's wild.
1: Crazy. What's going on, crazy. Winnipeg. And just
0: totally
1: very like beautifully in incestuous, where they're all just on each other's projects, sure, and like writing with each other and producing. So Michael, like, I think that there was so many, or there is so many amazing songwriters and amazing musicians in Calgary, but maybe not like collaborating with each other and being in the same space at the same time. So he started Pocono House, which was originally in his house. Like, I think he moved in with his now partner, and instead of like selling the old place or renting it out, he made like a studio production, like creative space. Wow. So it was very small at the time, only like 3 or 4 rooms, different studios in each room. We'd all like rent to different rooms, get together for like songwriting. If you need somebody to like play bass on your record, okay, well, buddy's in this room. Okay, you need like a producer, well, this guy's in this room. Oh, you need keys, you know, she's in this room. So it was like a space too, and then we're all in this group chat. So like, you need somebody to like play on this, or you need an instrumentalist for a gig. They're all like in this community, and now it's grown, and we have a space, or Michael has a space downtown in Calgary, and I think there's like 10 or 12 rooms now. So there's like 2 or 3 people in all the different rooms, studio equipment, songwriting space, and it's just amazing. It's like where I met the whole band, like, you know, Nick, Jesse, Phoenix, my producer, everybody's there, like Taylor, who came on tour with me for a while. Yeah. Amazing musician. Like, it was, I just felt so lucky that they were just sitting in the palm of my hand in this space, this collective that I was so lucky to be a part of.
0: You miss it, eh?
1: I've written some songs lately. I think it was like in the wintertime, you know, having a sad cloudy day and Charlotte's gone or something like that. And it's definitely good for songwriting. I will say that the cloudy journeys.
0: I get that.
1: Yeah. I mean, I get to go back. My day job like pulls me back to Alberta, you know, somewhat often. So I get to see that crew, and then, you know, when I'm back, you know, get some studio time and stuff like that. So, I don't know if it's going to be like a forever thing. It's kind of like, with Charlotte's work, whether we're going to be in Vancouver long term or not. I think that there's definitely a side of us who wants to end up back in Calgary. But you never really know what the future holds. So
0: where does that leave you in terms of like the way you talk about Calgary and your time there? You were deeply embedded in a community.
1: Yeah.
0: And you know, You still, when you're referring to the Pocono House, you're still saying we.
1: Yeah.
0: And then you caught yourself.
1: Yeah.
0: You're still part of it, right?
1: Yeah, for sure.
0: So
1: for sure.
0: Where does that leave you in Vancouver currently about how deep into the community you try to go? Are you sort of untethered and you'll let yourself go? Or are you sort of like hedging your bets internally?
1: I think that the way that I'm approaching it is that I feel like I have a good base in Calgary. You know, I have like a good fan base, but also a good like friend base and musician base. So I'm just trying to build what I built in Calgary in Vancouver. You know, I think that like the goal long term, I've kind of always said in like my one song, Coast to Coast, there's like a line in there, and it's just like, I just want like 100 people to come to a show in like every major city across Canada. It's not the ceiling. I don't want it to be to say that it's the ceiling, but it's like I feel like it's an attainable, I feel like it's an achievable goal for me. And like,
0: yeah,
1: $20 ticket, maybe 25 like max, that pays that, like, hotels, you pay for the band. You probably still have to be independent at that point if you got, like, you know, you got to spread that money around pretty fast. But 100 people across Canada is just like, yeah, that's my achievable dream, if you will. So
0: that's a great floor.
1: Yeah.
0: Are you kidding me? That's a great floor.
1: Yeah, I think, and it's just like a 100 room also is just like, I think it's great. I love those rooms. If you can fill those rooms, you know, like the Royal and Jim Nelson or something like that, like just one of my favorite rooms. It's great. Just trying to like build that community in Calgary, you know, songwriters, fans, just like really diving into the community. I wouldn't call it like tethered. I'm literally just trying to, I mean, there's so many amazing songwriters here as well. So I think just trying to like build that community. I mean, so many people that I know in Vancouver know those Calgary people. Those Calgary people know those Vancouver people. Oh, so I just kind of see it as me extending my reach, getting new fans, meeting new people, and just kind of continuing the like Canadian growth, if you will. Yeah.
0: Have you met the people in Vancouver that you can go into co-writes with?
1: I haven't done like a ton of co-writes. This last record was kind of the first time, like, you know, Jesse, me and him did Exit Sign, Colin, me and him did a few songs, and then I was lucky enough to do a couple songs with Josh. That's like the most recent time. So I think as I would probably spent, you know, 3 years building that community before I actually got around to doing any songwriting. So I think Vancouver's kind of going to be somewhat the same.
0: Right.
1: Definitely trying to branch out, do some more songwriting. I don't know why I think that collaborative songwriting is so great, but I think that I'm like hard on myself in a sense that I have a little bit of a negative stigma on doing the collaborative songwrites, because I'm like, am I like cheating? Like, am I not being hard enough on myself to say like, no, you can do that yourself? Or like, you know, are you leaning on other artists too much? And I know that that's probably not a good view to have. Like, you're just collaborating. Like, two minds are better than one. You know what I mean? But it's an interesting concept of like, where would have the song been, or like where would have the song went if it was, you know, you wrote it yourself or something like that. So it's just like a funny like push and pull, I guess, in my brain.
0: Yeah. How do you decide when to embark on a co-write, or, you know, what song to bring into a co-write?
1: Totally. I think that when you have the idea for a song, a writer can like come to mind. Like, I was kind of like, an idea came to mind, and instantly like Colin Carbonara came up in my mind. So I have like a big notes page with like song ideas and kind of like a song or like a voice memo where the song stemmed from, and then kind of like the lyrical ideas or maybe like a hook or something like that. And then if there's like a songwriter or a friend that I have in mind, I'll kind of like footnote them on it. But usually the reference point is like, just honestly, the time. Like, if you're like happen to be seeing that friend, something that I really like to do is when Sweet Montana got written. There's a song of my last record, if you've heard, but I went, it was very early on the Kono days, and I was with Phoenix, and I wanted to do some co-writing, and I just gave him like my notes app, and I was just like, scroll through, and, you know, whenever you see like an idea or like a voice memo or something that just like catches your eye, then just let me know and we'll just like riff off that. And it was Sweet Montana, which was like a motorcycling, doing trips with my dad, kind of like exploration, freedom type song. And it was super easy. Like, he somehow had this like guitar riff that just instantly came out, and then the lines came out super. It's only like a 2.5 minute song, so it was, you know, not super lyrically jam-packed. But I feel like we wrote that song in like 25 minutes.

0: From his 2025 self-titled release, I guess you could say, TRB, that is my guest on today's episode of When We Wake, Tyson Ray Borsboom with Sweet Montana. Now back to our chat. I've read you refer to co-writing as the most magical, beautiful experiences. I'm wondering, that experience with Sweet Montana, is that one of those experiences with Phoenix that you're talking about?
1: Yeah, I think that probably when I reference that is that with Jesse more specifically, with Colin more specifically, not really with Phoenix as much, but those two, you know, buddies, friends are really good listeners. They're really good listeners. So I think that as much as songwriting is therapeutic, you can, you know, reference it as a bit of a therapy session. So I think that's kind of what I was referencing with that line, in a sense that I honestly, I've been meaning to like go to therapy, and I feel like everybody should go to therapy. I feel like it's probably the greatest thing ever, whether it's like a financial constraint or like insurance or what the situation is. I haven't gotten around to going since I was like a young man, and I want to so bad. So I think that where that line comes from is the fact that I had these like beautiful therapy sessions with friends of mine where I was able to just like puke out these ideas and these feelings that were on my chest and be able to work them through into this song, which feels so great. Feels great to like get it off your chest, if you will, but also just to like talk it through, whether it's you're validating your feelings or finding those comparison points or like coming to a solution, if you will, of this like idea or feeling that's in your head. So
0: that's really interesting, and it sits in not contradiction but like intention, in conflict with what you referenced earlier, which is this feeling that you struggle that with respect to co-writing, that you struggle with the idea that it's taking the easy way out by having someone else help you finish. Those two concepts seem in contradiction to each other.
1: Yeah, and that's exactly the push and pull that I deal with when.
0: Right.
1: I think that I need to let go of the concept that I'm not cheating the right, but just like cheating myself by being. I think that as long as I'm flexing that muscle, I think that that feeling comes from sessions when I maybe feel like I haven't contributed as much as I could. With Colin, for example, I feel like is the example that I'm like maybe referencing, is I will be like, okay, this is what I want to write about, here's all my feelings, I'll, you know, give him like the 30-minute speech, and then we'll kind of have the lines, and then he'll just like put together these like beautiful metaphors. Like Learning Slow was one of those songs where I just like, here's all my emotions, the feelings. So I would feel like I maybe didn't contribute to the song as much as I could, as much as I would have liked lyrically, line by line, but like feelings and like where the root of the song came from was completely from me. But because I wasn't like actually being like, oh, here's the line, oh, here's the line, oh, here's the line, I'm like, oh, like, sure. Am I not doing enough? Like, could I be doing more? Like, should have I, you know, maybe taken a stab at that earlier? Maybe just giving myself some grace and just realizing that that is what songwriting is. There is a push and pull, and like sometimes you're the heart and sometimes you're the lyricist. It's, you know, you're contributing one way or another. It's not always the same. Every songwriting session, every, you know, lyricist or artist that you work with, it's always going to be different.
0: Well, there you go. Like I was going to say, maybe give yourself the grace, because there is no one way to write a song. It's not that that's what songwriting is. It's because there's no one way to write a song. You're hard on yourself, hey?
1: I would like to think quite hard on myself. Yeah.
0: Why would you like to think that? You gotta lighten up on yourself, Tyson.
1: I don't know.
0: Maybe you don't have to. Don't take it from me. Be hard on yourself.
1: Yeah. The conversation of like, is it enough versus like giving yourself credit, you know, really taking a second to like pause and like be in that moment is hard. I feel like it is hard for me, because there is a bit of a what's next. And I would like to think that a lot of people in society like deal with that issue. But yeah, I really do try to remember to stop and smell the roses more these days, because I feel like all those quotes and like they're, you know, TikTok and Instagram or whatever, the point of like, hey, just like take a second to like pause and like appreciate where you are, because like this is where you were like battling to be like 5 years ago or 10 years ago. You know what I mean? Like give yourself some grace and some thanks and some appreciation, because like you've worked hard to be here. need to pause and be grateful more often. And I'm definitely trying. I feel like I am getting better at that.
0: Mm-hmm. Talk to me about Trucker Seat. It feels like that song maybe sits there.
1: For sure. Yeah. Trucker Seat was a song that I honestly wasn't sure was going to make the record. I got a critique way back when that lives just rent free in my mind.
0: Bastard.
1: Tell Me on the last record was written like a long, long time ago. And I got a review one time on it, and it's a longer song. It's like 4 minutes, 50 or like 520 or something like that. Tell Me. And basically this review was like, who do you think you are? Like, it just drones on forever. Like, this is the longest song I've ever heard. So I'm like, oh no, like, don't make long songs. Like, songs aren't allowed to be long. But even when I tried to revisit Tell Me, I was like, every lyric, every line meant something to me and was like getting to the point of what I was trying to achieve in the end of the song. So like, there's nothing that I can do in this song besides like take out the last chorus, but that just, you know, I can't do that. I can't go like bridge into end.
0: For one person that you don't know.
1: Yeah, caring too much. That was when I was at the peak pinnacle of caring the reviews and everything.
0: Did that finally get you over the hump, or were you still that review? Like, obviously, I know about reviews. I hear you. I feel you. How did you then proceed from reading, hearing?
1: Yeah, reading. Review? Yeah, yeah. Read it? I think that it was still on my mind, and then I was playing a show. It was one of my first shows here in Vancouver, and I was still kind of like test rolling Trucker Seat, and just like a random fan just like stumbled into the show, came up afterwards, and was like so complimentary, and was like, man, that like second last song you sang, like that's the one, man. That's a good one. I was like, really? Like, tell me about it. Cause it's such a slow build and like very lyric heavy, you know, it doesn't really ever having a super big part of it that really hits. It's just like, it's very conceptual and like leading somewhere the whole time. And it has like a bit of a big finish, but like, I was very interested for him to be like, oh, like that's the one. And I was like, oh, like it's so long though. And he's like, no, who cares about it? So
0: we don't care about the length.
1: Yeah.
0: Really don't. What we care about is the feeling we're getting listening. I think that I'm with that person. I think that song's so beautiful. I mean, talking about the conflict of being a songwriter, it feels like is embedded.
1: Yeah. So Trucker Seat's really great for me. I mean, I think that it's just like the whole concept of like life and love and like where it's leading you and just like wanting to be on the right path and like not wanting to make those sacrifices for the wrong reasons. Trucker Seats. Yeah. I mean, at its very core, my day job, I do like marketing. And for a while I was driving truck. I was driving truck. Uh-huh. And, a phrase that like lives in my mind is this conversation that I had with my dad, the company that I have during the day, work with my dad. And I was doing some like night bartending at the time, and this conversation, he like came in and he was like leaning over the bar and he's like, Tyson, this is a big opportunity. Like, there's a lot of money to be made here. Like, you know, you put your nose to the grindstone, like this could really pan out for you. And I just remember responding, just saying like, I don't care. I'm not saying that I'm gonna quit it. I will stick with it and I will like do what needs to be done, but it's not the goal. It's not the goal. Like, I don't care about the money. I understand that money is like something that makes the world go around and like I need it, but I would so rather be poor and be a songwriter and like be out on the road and like be loving my life. Like, being on stage, like I love songwriting, but like being on stage and like that feeling, it is so great. Like, I literally just live for it. Like, I love being on tour. I think that it's so great. The smiles, the emotions, everybody's having a great time. It's just like such a good vibe. So just like chasing that feeling and like chasing that dream. You know, my relationship with my dad has always been like a push and pull. So I would say I'm like proud of myself in that moment to just be like, no.
0: Well, I'm proud of you too, Tyson. From Tyson Ray Borsboom's forthcoming album, These Days, here's a standout track for me, and it's a long one. I love it. It's Trucker Seat on When We Wake.

0: that's got a little Skinnered in the guitar tone, hey? That's ex-trucker Tyson Ray Boorspoon with Trucker Seat. Now back to the conclusion of our wake-up call. You said that music, one of the things that music taught you is that things that seem out of reach are indeed attainable. And it feels to me like you're living that. You're going after that.
1: I'm definitely trying. I'm trying my very best.
0: Well, Tyson, your new album these days comes out June 5th. You'll be in the middle of a massive 30-day tour at that point.
1: Yeah.
0: You said earlier that you love songwriting, but you really love being on stage. You must be thrilled this upcoming.
1: Yeah.
0: We are chatting on the 23rd of April. Are you, when do you start these shows?
1: Yeah, the shows start on the 13th of May.
0: Okay.
1: And then I'm really hoping, fingers crossed, haven't started any booking yet, but I'm going to try to see if I can get some dates out east. I've really been trying to get out to the Toronto, Montreal area for a long time. And
0: you got to get further east than that, my man.
1: I know. I've literally never been to the East Coast, and it makes me so, so sad.
0: You got friends out there.
1: I do. And I do want to come see everybody. So I'm going to do my very best.
0: Let's enjoy the highs and weather the lows. Tyson Ray Boorspoon, it's been so great to meet you.
1: Thanks so much. I appreciate it.
0: See ya.
1: Yeah, thanks, man.
0: And that brings us to the end of today's episode of When We Wake. Big, big thanks to my guest, Tyson Ray Boorspoon. His new album, These Days, is due June 5th, and he hits the road on a mega major tour out west. 30 dates starting May 13th. TysonRayBoorspoon.com. That's B-O-R-S-B-O-O-M. For more info, or at Tyson Ray Boorspoom on Instagram. I'm at The Andrew Shaver. Our theme song is Got You by my pal and yours, Noah Reed. Thanks for listening.
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0: saga of Vinland. Parks Canada is known worldwide as a leader in nature conservation, but we do much more than that. 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Join us to meet experts from across the country as we explore the sites, stories, and artifacts that bring history to life. In this episode, we're going back 1,000 years to the Viking Age and exploring the first European settlement in North America. Welcome to Lancemeadows National Historic Site on the island of Newfoundland. Now, one thing before we get going, the word Vikings. It's not the right word to use for this group of Norse explorers. Viking refers to the act of ransacking villages and conquering lands. In the Old Norse language, Viking translates to something like pirate raid. But not every Norse person from that era spent their time as a Viking. Most of them were farmers and merchants. Only a select few set out to raid and conquer other lands. So, instead of referring to this group as Vikings, we're going to call them the Norse. The Norse originated from the area known today as Scandinavia, the European countries of Denmark, Norway, and Sweden. Their influence reached its height between the years 800 and 1050, when they established vast trade routes and colonized lands to the east and west, crossing long distances in their ships. Older history textbooks often mythologized the age of exploration, when Europeans like Christopher Columbus, Jacques Cartier, and John Cabot, quote-unquote, discovered the New World beginning in 1492. So let's bust that myth. No one can discover a place where people have lived for millennia. And based on evidence from Lancemeadows, the Norse, who also did not discover North America, arrived nearly 500 years before Columbus. And where the Norse landed was the northern tip of Newfoundland's Great Northern Peninsula. We know this place as Lancemeadows, a small village roughly 1,000 kilometers northwest of St. John's, the capital of Newfoundland and Labrador. Lancemeadows, or Lancemeadows, is an interesting mix of languages, partially explained by the fact that the region was home to fishing activity by first the French, then the English. To work out the details of this unique name, we got in touch with a local.
1: There's an older map which refers to Lancemeadia. So in all likelihood, Lancemeadows was actually named after a French fishing vessel.
0: This is Loretta Decker, a Parks Canada interpreter at Lancemeadows National Historic Site. Her family has lived in Lancemeadows since her great-great-great-grandfather, William Decker, founded the village around 1835.
1: Lancemeadows was a small fishing community. Everybody fished. And at the time, you could go out in boat and go to various communities if there was no ice. If there was ice or snow, you could go on dog team. And if it was in the fall or the spring, you had to walk. So you might walk 23 kilometers to see your girlfriend.
0: Loretta is one of the 16 year-round residents of Lancemeadows today. And while it gets a little busier these days during tourist season, it's still the kind of place where you can encounter a herd of caribou. That's what happened to Loretta the day we talked to her. Since the 1960s, Lancemeadows has evolved from a boat access only fishing village into the home of the only officially recognized Norse settlement in North America, which led to a pair of important historical designations. It was named a National Historic Site in 1968 and a UNESCO World Heritage Site in 1978. But before the Norse made it here, many indigenous nations lived in the area for thousands of years. Which is why several generations of villagers thought the raised dirt mounds in a nearby field were the remains of an ancient indigenous camp. It would take a couple of Norwegian researchers to reveal what they really were. But why did the Norse ever come here in the first place? Back in the Viking Age, the Norse colonized or invaded much of coastal Europe, Asia, and beyond, eventually establishing a major settlement on the island of Iceland. One Norse explorer, Erik the Red, moved to Iceland with his family.

0: family when he was a child. In his adult years, he murdered one too many people and was exiled. Now an outlaw, he decided to sail west, eventually establishing a small colony on faraway Greenland. And one generation later, his son, Leif Erikson, led an expedition to explore even further west. And we know all of this because of a series of epic tales known as the Icelandic sagas. These sagas are stories of the Viking Age, passed down for centuries. But like the game of Broken Telephone, some of the details changed over time. Finally, a couple of centuries after the events took place, someone wrote them down. So while some parts are archaeologically verifiable, many are not. We'll focus on the two that mention North America, collectively known as the Vinland Sagas. Here is Loretta again, our Parks Canada interpreter with the Vinland story.
1: There was a trader called Bjarni, and he had been intending to spend a winter with his father in Iceland. When he arrived in Iceland, his father was no longer there. His father had moved to Greenland. So he took his ship and his crew and he sailed for Greenland. Having never been there, he didn't really know what Greenland was like. But he got blown off course in the storm and he saw this land and they described the men really wanting to go ashore. And he just refuses. And they see a number of mythical creatures and things like that too in the sagas. Then they sailed past a long beach and all this wooded area and you know, there was valuable timber there, obviously, but again, he wouldn't go ashore. This is not Greenland. And then finally, they spotted some other land of flat stones. That was a useless land, the saga says. They didn't go ashore. This is not Greenland. But eventually, he makes his way back to Greenland, and he describes the land that they saw and the resources that they saw there. So Leif Erikson, who is the son of sort of self-proclaimed chieftain of Greenland, Erik the Red, he decides that he's going to go. But he said they did better than Bjarni because they actually landed. So when they landed, the sagas talk about the dew from the grass and how sweet it was in the meadows, and they were brought their sleeping bags ashore.
0: The sagas describe three regions to the west of Greenland. During Leif's expedition, he named these lands Helluland, Markland, and Vinland. Historians consider Helluland, land of flat stones, to be modern-day Baffin Island, Markland, land of forests, to be Labrador, and Vinland, which translates to either land of wine or land of grass, to be Newfoundland and the maritime provinces around the Gulf of St. Lawrence. The sagas describe Vinland as a bountiful place, full of valuable resources to the Greenlanders, like timber and fur. And the Lancet Meadows encampment was very likely part of the Vinland region. It was a prime location, with fish, fresh water, and wood. The keys to a successful coastal settlement. But the site had even more going for it.
1: So the Norse chose Lancet Meadows as the site of their base camp because it had certain advantages that are not always apparent to modern people. Lancet Meadows is on the tip of the Great Northern Peninsula that juts out into the ocean. There are a number of islands offshore, in fact, four large islands, not that far offshore, that are almost like landmarks.
0: Choosing a location was obvious. Easily described landmarks ensured that the Norse Greenlanders could navigate their way back. They built their settlement on a site overlooking a bay. On a clear day, it's possible to see as far as Labrador. There were rolling hills with long grass and shrubs, a forest nearby, and to the west, a stream running down from the bog to the ocean. Today, it's called Black Duck Brook. Given Lancet Meadows' proximity to what's now known as Iceberg Alley, there were probably icebergs floating by each summer. The Norse built eight buildings, most of them living quarters and workshops, that looked like they sprang organically from the earth, with grass growing from the sharply peaked roofs.
1: The original facade structures at Lancet Meadows were built in the Icelandic style, and that means it's a timber frame with layers of peat sod, peat walls, peat bricks, essentially. And that's just strips of peat that's cut up from the bog, and they're just cut up into pieces about 6 to 8 inches thick and about 4 feet long.
0: Peat occurs naturally in bogs and other wetlands and is made from layers of decayed plants. When harvested and dried, peat can be formed into bricks, which the Norse use for strong, insulated walls.
1: And they're just laid in the walls like you would lay bricks.
0: All that insulating peat in the walls and roof, along with an interior fire pit, were important for keeping the Norse warm throughout a northern Newfoundland winter. All told, this settlement could support around 80 residents. A couple of the buildings had a bit of a different use. After sailing down from Greenland, the Norse needed to mend their ships. And to do this, they required wood and metal. So, one of the houses was set up to process iron. In this house, the Norse built a furnace and a kiln to make iron tools and nails, nails that were needed to repair their ships. This settlement was most likely used as a base camp for Leif Erikson's expedition and others that followed, allowing for further exploration along the Gulf of St. Lawrence. It was also a place to gather timber, fix their ships, and load them up with resources to bring back to Greenland, hard labor that required strong men. But women also had important roles in Norse society at the time, cooking, mending clothes, and keeping up with the washing and cleaning. And the sagas mention some women joining at least one of the journeys to Vinland. With all the work of keeping the settlement running and exporting resources, it was probably a lively and busy place. But after a few decades, it seems like the Norse abruptly abandoned their North American camp and never returned. Use of the Norse settlement area continued after they left, this time by First Nations groups, including the ancestors of the Beothuk. Innu from Labrador occasionally came to the area to hunt and trap, and Inuit from Labrador came to trade. Beginning in the early 1500s, French ships came seasonally to fish for cod. In the late 1700s, year-round settlements with families began popping up around the northern coast of Newfoundland. By the 20th century, 900 years after the Norse left, the search for Viking outposts had become a popular pastime for some adventurers, historians, and archaeologists. In the early 1900s, a Newfoundland businessman named William Azariah Munn studied the sagas and the coastline of Newfoundland and Labrador, trying to find traces of the long-lost Vinland. He published a theory in the St. John's Daily Telegram in 1914 that the Lance of Meadows area was the location of Leif Erikson's encampment. But it took another half century before any conclusive evidence was found. Enter Helga Ingstad. Helga began his career in Norway as a lawyer, but he had greater ambitions and a thirst for adventure. After selling his law practice, he spent several years as a trapper in Canada's Northwest Territories and later became the governor of a region called Erik the Red's Land, a part of Greenland that was briefly annexed by Norway in the 1930s. Shortly after, he was named governor of Svalbard. In 1941, Helga married archaeologist Anna Stina Mo. Together, they explored the remains of ancient Norse outposts along the western coast of Greenland that corresponded to the sagas. Their adventures led to a search for Vinland, using a map created by an Icelandic scholar in the 1500s and Munn's pamphlet from 1914 as references. Helga and Anna Stina spent the late 1950s scouring the Canadian coast by boat, plane, and foot to find the fabled locations of Helluland, Markland, and Vinland.
2: And there was disappointments all the time.
0: This is Helga telling a documentary crew from the National Film Board of Canada about the search.
2: And when I asked people about the ruins, many of these fishermen in Newfoundland, they kind of shake their head and thought the man was crazy doing so. Hunting for such a thing instead of doing some honest work, you know. The very last place I came to, that was a place called Lance or Meadows. This was a very isolated place. There was no road. They lived all by themselves, and there I met a very fine old timer. George Decker was his name. Yes, he said right away, here's some ruins. There was a terrace close to a little creek called Black Duck Brook, a beautiful thing. On this terrace, you can see the very, very fine outlines of something that must have been horses.
0: If the name Decker sounds familiar, you're right. George Decker was another relative of Loretta Decker.
1: My grandfather was George Decker, and he helped lead the Ingstads to the site. So he showed them where there were obvious remnants of building. You could follow the outlines of walls. And for generations, people knew that at some point, Indigenous people had occupied that land. They knew nothing of the Norse or the Vikings. They had no reason to speculate it was anybody other than Indigenous people from some time in the past.
0: Over the next 8 years, the Ingstads, working with a team of archaeologists, uncovered the secrets of Lance of Meadows, work that Parks Canada later continued. All the archaeological material excavated during the early period belongs to the province of Newfoundland and Labrador.
3: So my name is Birgitta Wallace, and I was a first-off archaeologist, then later senior archaeologist.
0: Dr. Brigida Wallace is now retired from Parks Canada, but was one of the lead archaeologists during the early excavations. She lives in Halifax, Nova Scotia, with her husband, who she met while working at Lancer Meadows. Her involvement began when she met Anastina at a conference. They realized they shared a passion for Norse history and archaeology, and Anastina hired Brigida to assist with excavations in 1964. Brigida took leave from her job at the Carnegie Museum in Pittsburgh and traveled to the small village of Lancer Meadows.
3: There was no electricity in Lancer Meadows. There was no road to it, as I said. It was really isolated.
0: Even in the 60s, Lancer Meadows was still a very small town with no hotels, so Brigida stayed with a local family.
3: The daughter in the house, Mildred, a 14-year-old girl, laughed at me because I didn't know how to operate a kerosene lamp. There was, of course, no running water or facilities of any kind. The actual excavation was rough. The weather was mostly really cool and wet that summer. We had a little hut on the site at the time where we could make coffee. Actually, we made tea. And we lived from tea break to tea break, digging, freezing. So the actual digging was pretty miserable, really. But we laughed a lot.
0: The team spent the next few years excavating the remains of buildings, looking for conclusive evidence that the site was Norse. Brigida, though, was confident.
3: I knew it was Norse because I had seen identical type ruins in Iceland. However, in 1964, when I was there, Anastina had asked me to dig a trench just outside the biggest house. But with me that year was a young boy whose father had been active in trying to support work on the site. And he dug and he found things. He kept saying, holding up a stone, is this something? Or is this something? And then he held up a stone, which was a little donut-shaped soapstone piece with a hole in it. And he said, Birgitta, is this something? And I recognized that it was a spindle, a Norse type of spindle worm, a kind used in the Viking period. And I said, oh, Anastina, come here. And she came over. And she said, are you crazy? And we hopped and danced.
0: This spindle whorl was a common European tool used for spinning wool into thread, an artifact that could definitely be linked to the Norse, useful for creating cloth for clothing and sails for ships.
3: So that was actually the first really diagnostic item found. And that was a great consolation to all of us, I think. But that was really exciting.
0: Further into their excavations, Brigida and her team found a broken needle made of bone. Both the spindle whorl and needle, important tools for making and repairing clothing, lend credibility to references in the sagas about women in Vinland, including the story of Gudrid, who gave birth to a baby named Snorri. If true, Snorri may have been the first recorded European born in North America. The excavations also turned up a bronze cloak pin. In the day before zippers, bronze pins were commonly used to fashion two ends of a cloak together. A wool cloak, like a short cape, draped over one's shoulders was a way to keep warm in cold climates. One of the most interesting finds, however, was a single, intact iron nail.
3: We were really excited to find a whole nail and in such a condition. You could see that it was hand-forged, but otherwise it looked just like a modern nail.
0: Iron was essential for the Norse and their way of life. It was the raw material needed for tools that allowed them to farm, hunt, build ships, and more.
1: So iron was very important to the Norse people because it helped them build ocean-going ships. The boards for the ships were overlapped and nailed one on top of the other. And then those seams were caulked with tar and sheep's wool and provide the watertight seal. And that ship would have required the iron nails to make that ship technology work.
0: It's worth noting that Norse boats also used trunnels, which are essentially wooden nails that fared better in damp ocean environments. Instead of rusting, like iron nails, the cold salt water preserves the wood. Now, iron artifacts are hard to date, making it difficult to place the found nail to the proposed Norse settlement timeline. But there are clues that indicate the nail was made by the Norse at Lancer Meadows.
3: If it hadn't been where it was, about depth of 55 centimeters or so, way below the surface and among artifacts that we knew were Norse, we would have thought it was a modern nail. But it really made us think this nail probably was made right here.
0: The creation of iron is a big undertaking, even with modern technology. And for the Norse, it was an extremely laborious process. Essentially, the Norse had to collect iron in the form of bog iron nuggets from nearby Black Duck Brook and the surrounding bog. Bog iron looks like brown rocks and forms in peat bogs. All the decaying plants decompose and produce tannic acid, which extracts iron from the bedrock below, creating something like an iron soup. When the iron water starts flowing into the stream, it meets oxygen, and a chemical reaction creates iron oxide in the form of lumps of bog iron. These lumps are collected and smelted, which is a process that involves roasting the iron at high temperatures to remove impurities. The concentrated iron is removed and the leftovers, called slag, are discarded. Bars of iron are later forged, superheated, and hammered into a shape like a nail or a knife. And after comparing the properties of the slag piles found around the site to the properties of the nail, archaeologists found a perfect match, concluding that the nail was forged using bog iron found at Lancer Meadows. This is exciting because it means this nail represents the earliest known evidence of iron smelting anywhere in North America. One question that remains unanswered is, did the Norse and indigenous peoples of the area ever meet? There isn't much evidence, but one group of artifacts found at Lancer Meadows may provide a clue. Three butternuts and a burl of butternut wood. A butternut is a type of walnut that's native to eastern North America, but not to the island of Newfoundland. Perhaps serving as evidence that the Norse continued their explorations further south where butternuts grow, or that they traded with indigenous peoples. For at least 3,000 years, many different indigenous cultures, including pre-Inuit groups such as the Groswater and Dorset peoples, and First Nations peoples, such as the Beothuk and their ancestors, have lived along the coast of Labrador, the island of Newfoundland, and around the Gulf of St. Lawrence. To understand more about the indigenous history at Lancer Meadows, we spoke to Dr. Jenneth Curtis, an archaeologist for Parks Canada who has studied the excavations of indigenous sites at Lancer Meadows and the surrounding areas.
4: So we find essentially the remains of their campfires, the fired rock and charcoal, and heated soils that are left behind as traces of that. And along with that, some of their tools that were left behind and some of the evidence of tool-making activities. So one of those objects was a wooden harpoon shaft, which is a really interesting find. It's very unusual to find a whole harpoon shaft made of wood, and that is on display at the Lancer Meadows Visitor Center.
0: That harpoon shaft carbon dates to 3,000 years ago, during the habitation of the Groswater people. But closer to the time of the Norse.
4: So the indigenous people who were likely living in the area around 1,000 years ago would have been the ancestors of today's First Nations, the Innu of Labrador and the Beothuk, who were living on the island of Newfoundland. And those groups were engaged in a seasonally mobile pattern. So at Lancer Meadows, regularly coming by in the summertime to hunt birds, collect eggs, access wood resources.
0: As to whether the Norse and any of these people met, it's a bit unclear.
4: So we've said that we don't have direct evidence of the Norse meeting indigenous peoples on site. But one of the things that I find really interesting is that they must have known that other people were there before them. When they arrived on the site at Lhasa Meadows, they would have seen the remains of a large cooking pit on the terrace that the First Nations had dug maybe a couple hundred years previously. And they actually situated one of their sod houses right next to that big hole on the terrace. So certainly the Norse would have known that someone was there before. Likewise, the indigenous peoples who came by the site after the Norse had been there, they would have seen the sod houses, the remains of the wood and other artifacts that the Norse had left behind when they were there.
0: There are several possible explanations for why the Norse did not stay at Lhasa Meadows. Their population in the Greenland settlements was small, so leaving for Vinland voyages meant fewer hunters and farmers at home. Greenland was already a long way from their trading partners in Iceland and Norway, so they may have only wanted an outpost for exploring Vinland and exporting resources. Conflicts with at least one group of First Nations peoples may have also influenced the decision not to return. We might never know the true reason why they left, but evidence of their stay has intrigued researchers and visitors alike for decades. If you're lucky enough to visit Lhasa Meadows, it's worth taking a few minutes to imagine just how different the Canada we know today would look if the Norse had stayed. And if you're not yet convinced that a visit should be on your bucket list, let's hear from someone who called this place home.
1: Lhasa Meadows is a very special place for me and always has been. And I feel like that's where I belong. I'm most comfortable and most at ease and happiest by the water in Lhasa Meadows.
0: There are also some truly epic sunsets, delicious berries like bake apples and partridge berries, and even the occasional iceberg drifting by. Lhasa Meadows National Historic Site operates daily from June to October. To get there, you can fly into St. Anthony Airport or drive 4 hours north of Gros Morne National Park along Route 430, the Viking Trail. Visitors can tour the archaeological site and spend some quality time with the Norse reenactors at the reconstructed sod huts of the encampment. To see the amazing archaeological objects we've talked about, drop into the visitor center, or if you're in St. John's, stop by the Rooms, the Provincial Museum of Newfoundland and Labrador. Recollections is produced by Parks Canada. A big thank you to Loretta Decker, Daryl Markowitz, and Dr. Jenneth Curtis. An extra special thank you to Dr. Brigida Wallace for helping with this episode and for her lifelong contributions to Norse history and archaeology. Her tireless efforts have brought this fascinating chapter of history to the world stage. And in 2015, her work was recognized with the Smith Wittenberg Award from the Canadian Association of Archaeologists, their highest honor. Also, a big thanks to the province of Newfoundland and Labrador for the use of their archaeological collections and the National Film Board of Canada for the audio clips of Helga Ingstad. I'm your host, Fred Shepherd. For loads of extras, including a Google Arts and Culture exhibition with artifact imagery and maps of the area, take a look at the show notes or visit parks.canada.ca/recollections. Did you know that the designation of many of Canada's national historic sites, people, and events began with a suggestion from the public? If you have a suggestion, check out the show notes or visit parks.canada.ca/commemorate for information on how to nominate a new event, person, or site that's important to the history of Canada.
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7: Well, hey there, everybody. It's time now for When We Wake. I'm your host, Andrew Shaver, and you have got me for a little under 60 minutes. And on today's show, there's no wake-up call. It's just chock-a-block, coast-to-coast, terrific new music. Well, that said, I did dip down to L.A. for something new from Lucy Clearwater, but then we come right back up. And, you know, I did chat this week with now Vancouver's, previous to that Calgary's, previous to that Lethbridge, and previous to that Winnipeg's, Tyson Ray Borsboom, and I'll be packaging that on a forthcoming show. But for now, no, it's just music. We'll have new music from Hamilton's The Pintos, Montreal's J.P. Lunez. We'll get into a radio premiere for Halifax's Matt Hughes and his new tune. We'll head to Winnipeg for something new from Jacob Radofsky. Keep heading west to Vancouver for something new from Zach Pick. It is a terrific assortment of tunes, if I may say so myself. We're going to kick things off a little closer to home.
8: Ready?
7: I am.
8: A 1, 2, 3, 4.
7: From a forthcoming EP entitled Cooler on the Coast, this is Halifax's Isabel Foster.

That is Isabel Foster kicking off today's episode of When We Wake with a track called All of the Above. That is on a forthcoming EP of hers due May 29th called Cooler on the Coast. Isabel Foster grew up between Fiji and Thailand and Malaysia. She now calls Halifax home. And now this next artist was born in Bermuda, then grew up in Ireland, and now she calls Sherbrooke, Quebec home. Dominique Claire put out an EP on April 10th entitled Wiser, open parentheses. I thought I'd know better, but I don't. Close those parentheses. I know that feeling. From that EP, this is a track called When We Get Older, featuring Justin Saladino Band.

0: afternoon.
1: That is Joe Abbott. He used to call Montreal home. He lives in Vancouver now. That's a track called Dirty Pile of Snow. Let's head south from Vancouver for this next one. Let's go to L.A. We'll do a brief American pit stop before coming back north of the border. I met Lucy Clearwater in New Orleans in January at the Folk Alliance International. I was wowed by her songwriting. She has a new album coming in mid-May. From it, this is One of Those Things.

That's Lucy Clearwater with a track called One of Those Things. It is on a forthcoming album of hers that releases May 15th, entitled People Don't Equal Possessions. Let's head to the Hammer for the next track, eh? Hamilton, Ontario's The Pintos have a new one. It's called Studio Rain on When We Wake.

0: Oh, I tell you, I like that one. That is new music from Whitney Rose called Marquee. Whitney Rose, originally from Prince Edward Island, living in the heart of the Lone Star State now. So I guess we did dip below the border, but she's Canadian, okay? Also, it's just a hell of a song. My goodness. Released April 17th, Whitney Rose with Marquee. To Montreal for this next one. LP Lunez has a new one called Du Délire Dehors. It's crazy out there.
1: La peur revient toujours vers moi. Elle serait quoi sans moi? Et moi, sans elle?

How's it going, folks? It's Matt Hughes here. I'm really excited. I've got a brand new single to share with you. It's about to make its radio debut here on When We Wake. The song's called Coleslaw Summer.

you kidding me? Matt Hughes. Yeah, laugh it up, man. You earned it. Coleslaw Summer. I tell you, last summer, Matt Hughes released South Facing Dumpster, Song of the Summer for me. And Coleslaw Summer, is it Song of Summer 2026? I don't know, but it could be. He's incredible. Matt Hughes out of Halifax. Let's go to Winnipeg for Guns N' Roses. No. Sounds a little bit, right? Paradise City? No. Jacob Brodowski's got a new album coming out July 10th called Tell the Kids We Tried. From it, this is Colorado Low on When We Wake.

Out of Pemberton, BC, that is the Zummers with a track called Rock Collector off of a debut LP. Arrived April 17th, called Distracted. Man, I love that lyric. I love when you stop and pick up every single rock. Oh my goodness, I know more than a thing or two about that, walking around with my little guy. Out of Kingston, this is Plune with Combinations.

That's a new one from Halifax's Alana Maddie. It's called Confessions. Alana is playing with Pillow Fight in Halifax May 1st. To Toronto now for new music from Rosewater Park. They'll be playing in Toronto at the Garrison May 7th. This is a track called What Time Will Take Away.

That's a nice new one from Vancouver's Zach Pick called Hallelujah Baby. Angela Begin, or is it Angela Begin? She splits her time between Montreal and Edmonton, so you can see the confusion. She has a new one from a forthcoming EP. This track is called Coquihalla, and we'll give her the final word on today's episode.

0: That is new from Angela Bejean slash Begin. I imagine it's Angela Bejean, okay? Angela is also a radio host, don't you know? She has a show on CJLO, Concordia University Radio in Montreal. Her show's called The Spacious Astrology Playlist. Shout out to Angela and her radio show. That's it for today's episode of When We Wake, and as I mentioned earlier, I will have a wake-up call in the coming weeks with Tyson Ray Borsboom. If you want to get in touch, find me on Instagram, at TheAndrewShaver. Our theme song is Got You by my pal and yours, Noah Reed. Thanks for listening.
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2: 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We're hanging out with former New Birth vocalist Londi Wiggins. 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
2: Hello and welcome to Soul Stations, where we bring an hour of R&B and gospel music. I'm Carla Echols. It's Backyard Barbecue Grooves. We're hanging out with former New Birth vocalist Londi Wiggins, who recently released her new single. Plus, we got some Stick to Your Ribs hits by Sly and the Family Stone, Cheryl Lynn and the godfather of go-go, Chuck Brown. Get ready for transformative new music from Wichita's own gospel ensemble, Cameo Prophet and Kingdom Culture. Prophet shares details about his Prince-influenced gospel tune, I'm Not Like That Anymore. Plus, a delectable double take from my little sis, Karen Shepherd Carter, the cookout classic, Before I Let Go. Well, let's kick things off with a jam by Luther Vandross, Bad Boy Having a Party on Soul Stations.

0: one of the baddest bands in the land. Lead vocalist Larry Blackman has stepped back from touring, but according to their website, his two sons, Larry Blackman Jr. and BJ Willard Blackman, continue to carry on the legacy, along with band members who have been there for more than 30 years. That's Cameo with Candy. Hi, I'm Carla Echols. As we move into some new sounds from Wichita's own musician, minister of music, and record producer Cameo Prophet, I asked Cameo about his creative process, and he says songs quite often come to him while he's dreaming.
1: This time, I just hit record in the studio at Steve Studios, and I just started playing, and it just came that quick. And I was just messing around. And then I found a guitar patch, and I started playing a guitar patch, and it reminded me of one of my favorite artists, Prince. So when you hear the guitar in the beginning, it was more like a Prince-like influence. And then everything else just came. It just, you know, because I'm a 80s, 70s kind of funketeer, as you will. And so it just came like that. And then the words became even simpler than that. But I was still in that place of not being healed. So it's amazing how the song was there, but nothing was never connecting. Parts can never work because I guess God was trying to show me you'll release it at the appointed time. And so now that I'm healed, and it's been 3 years, 3.5 years now. Here's the time. The time has occurred.
0: You know, it's so interesting that you mentioned Prince, because I want you to know, I immediately, when I heard it, I thought about how funky it was. Then I thought, there's a Prince vibe in this. So
1: yeah,
0: okay, so that connection there. So did the melody come first or the lyrics?
1: The melody came first.
0: Okay, you were thinking about it, and that music came to you, and it fits perfectly with the song. I believe it really resonates with people when they hear the lyrics.
1: Well, the bottom line is, for those of us that have come into this new living way, those of us who have really given our hearts to Christ, everybody's a used to be, no matter what it is. And sometimes we often forget who we were and where we've come from and how far we've come along. And it's just a matter of showing people that, hey, this is who I was. And sometimes, because when you're made brand new, people don't believe it. It's like, what, you did that? Yeah, I was just like that. And it's one of those things that is transparent to a degree. And then I show you how, because I came, the next verse said, I came to him just as I was, because I'm big on Bible verses. He told me to confess my sins, and I found him to be faithful and just, you know, to forgive. And now my life has changed, and I'm not walking in shame anymore. So, you know, you can throw the past in my face all you want to. It don't bother me, because who I was, I was.
0: What do you want people to take away, Cameo Prophet, when they listen to I'm Not Like That Anymore?
1: What I want people to take away is, at the end of the day, when you have really decided that you want to make that change, when you have decided, then oftentimes you have things that are contrary that will come in your mind and try to tell you that you are the same person that you were. And often it's a struggle within ourselves. I want this song to be a theme song or a reminder every day. Just as the song I wrote, Speak to Your Day, was, I want this to be a whole new reminder that who I was, I don't care if it was 20 minutes ago, I don't care if it was 30 minutes ago, when I ask God to forgive me and I ask whoever else to forgive me, then guess what? I'm walking away free and clean.
0: And would you do us the honor of introducing the song?
1: Yes, indeed. This is Cameo Prophet in Kingdom Culture with our new single, I'm Not Like That Anymore.
0: Thank you, Cameo.
1: Thank you.
2: Who I was, but best believe it's not me now, because I'm a new preacher. Whole things have passed away.
3: That's right. Because of Jesus.
4: I've been resurrected. Through Jesus, I'm revived.
3: He gave me a testimony. Allow us to tell it.

Yes, music to keep you grooving. That's Sherlyn with Not Maybe or Kinda Sorta, but it's got to be real. Still ahead, my little sister shares her favorite double take, and we'll go on a Stone Soul picnic with the Fifth Dimension. I'm Carla Echols. We'll keep the grill cooking with these backyard barbecue grooves here on Soul Sations.

0: This is Jamie from Grossmoor National Park. We are very fortunate here to be not only a national park, but also a UNESCO World Heritage Site. We have our UNESCO designation for a couple reasons. One being our striking natural beauty, and the other reason being the stories we are able to contribute through the groundbreaking geological formations that lie within our beautiful park boundary. One place that encapsulates both of these perfectly is none other than Green Point Geological Site. Green Point holds the record of 30 million years of history, tight between the layers of shale and limestone that make up the dramatic coastal cliffside. As you walk along, you'll walk forward in history from the Cambrian era all the way to the Ordovician boundary. These are the rocks that took millions of years to form in the deep, still waters of an ancient ocean and are now turned 120 degrees on their side as a result of an ancient continental collision. I like to think of Greenpoint like a real-life time machine, with every 1 meter step representing 60,000 years traveled at lightning speed. Having rocks vertical this way is extremely helpful when studying ancient species and dating sudden disasters. From our understanding of dinosaurs and ancient species, we can tell a lot by the color of shale that is visible to us. A very dark section of shale is a key indication of oil or petroleum, meaning that there are more organic things that died at this time and became a part of the deep ocean sediments. In these layers, we can find the fossilized remains of graptolites and conodonts, both of which can be seen up close at our Discovery Center in Woody Point. If roughly 485 million-year-old specimens aren't your thing, I still recommend taking a stroll along the lively and vibrant intertidal zones that adorn the coastline. Here you can find mussels, periwinkles, crabs, urchins, limpets, and more, as well as a quaint community of old fishing sheds that are still used proudly in the springtime for crab and lobster trapping. I believe Greenpoint truly has something for everyone and houses an endless abundance of curiosity, not to mention stellar contrast for photos. Bring your camera, good waterproof shoes, and watch your step. This bucket list destination is covered by your park pass and is best explored at low tide. Thank you for listening. Grossmoor National Park is waiting for you.
1: It's Osations. I'm Carla Echols. 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Remember, if you would like to submit a suggestion for Double Take, you can do so on Osations' Facebook page or X at Osations KMUW. This week's Double Take is from my baby sister, Karen Shepherd Carter. She absolutely loves Double Take. Here's her pick.
2: Hi, I'm Karen Shepherd Carter, and my favorite Double Take is Before I Let Go by Maze, featuring Frankie Beverly and Beyonce. You know, that song reminds me so much of back in the day. And the reason I like the Maze version is because it's old school. And the reason I like the Beyonce version is because it's new school. Both of them remind me of happy times. I love to dance. And when I heard Beyonce's version, the updated version, it reminded me of my days at Howard University, of course, and HBCU. It reminded me of halftime, out there dancing on the football field, and it's just an anthem of happiness for me. And so when I hear the old school version, Maze, it reminds me of times with my family, watching my sisters dance in the living room, barbecues, just being with family. And both of them, again, are really an anthem of happiness for me. And I cannot wait to hear Maze featuring Frankie Beverly first, Before I Let Go. And that's my Double Take.

That's Beyonce with her jamming version of the classic Before I Let Go. Hello, I'm Carla Echols. As we take you back to a 1968 classic by the Fifth Dimension, Stone Soul Picnic on Soul Sessions.

0: because it makes you sway in just a different way. I'm a big fan of this music. Love hearing it in the D.C. area. And love sharing this jam with you. By the godfather of go-go, Chuck Brown. It don't mean a thing on Soulsations. We got more grooves with lyrics like feel what I feel when I feel what I feel when I'm feeling in the sunshine. And also we're hanging out with new music by Lundy Wiggins. I'm Carla Echols. Stick around for more backyard barbecue grooves here on Soulsations.
1: Cultural heritage sites dot the landscape of Grossmoor National Park. If you visited Rocky Harbor, chances are you looked across the water and seen one of its most well-known, the lighthouse. Lobster Cove Lighthouse began operating in 1898. This cast iron tower has withstood all types of weather for over 125 years and still guides boats safely into Bomb Bay. The first lighthouse keeper was retired master mariner Robert Lewis, an Englishman, who tended a light for only 4.5 years until his passing. However, the second and third keepers are perhaps the most well-known, William and George Young. Bill was a local of Silverton, Bombay, and captain of the trading vessel Sailor's Home. Unfortunately, his boat was wrecked in a storm, and he found himself looking for steady income to pay off his debts, and thus took on the newly vacant job. From 1902 to 1941, he maintained the light, kept the logs, flew the flags, and watched the sea through snow, wind, rain, and the First World War. In doing so, he saved people's lives. Bill passed away in 1941 after 39 years of service. When he died, his son George took up the mantle. George kept the light for 29 years, including during the Second World War. After putting his heart and soul into his job and rearing up a family in the only home he ever knew, George was told he had to leave as the lighthouse was put on full automatic operation. In 1970, after 68 years on the headland, the Youngs were gone. The family moved to Rocky Harbor, and George never set foot inside his former home again. Today, the lighthouse exhibit tells the story of the headland, the people who lived there, and their way of life. The light continues to be operated by the Canadian Coast Guard and comes on every evening at sunset. This summer, come explore the site and hear what life was like as Parks Canada interpreters share the stories of the headland. Lobster Cove Ed is open from 10 a.m. to 5:30 p.m. every day from May the 17th to October the 14th. We look forward to bringing the history to life for you.

Welcome back to Soulsations. I'm Carla Echols, and we welcome listeners from Kodiak, Alaska, who listen to KMXT. It's wonderful to have you along. This former New Birth vocalist has released a new song described as a smooth R&B mid-tempo steppers jam. She hopes that the song will bring a little light and positivity to people's days, just as creating it did for her. Well, let's check it out. Here's Lundy Wiggins with Hanging Out on Soulsations.

Yes, that tune remains on Rolling Stone's famous list of the 500 greatest songs of all time. That's the legendary Sly and the Family Stone with Hot Fun in the Summertime. Hello, I'm Carla Echols as we turn to this massive number one hit with session musician Michael Weinstein playing the signature harmonica part. Here's the Young Rascals with Groovy. Oh, yeah, on Soul Sessions.

He says the song changed everything for him, and I'm sure he meant in a good way. From his album Ubiquity, that's the one and only vibraphonist Roy Ayers with Everybody Loves the Sunshine. Yes, we do. And this great music here on Soul Sessions. Well, that wraps up this edition of the program. Soul Sessions is produced at KMUW in Wichita. Luann Stevens is our production assistant. 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It's so much fun when we get to groove with you. I'm Carla Echols. Thanks for listening. Be safe and have a great week.

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6: Welcome to Earshot Daily. I'm Ted Evans from Kingston, Ontario. I play in a band called The Meringues and my own solo project called Shook Planet. I've got a bunch of great music lined up today. First up, this is Airplane Mode by Malik Savant.

That was Butter City Poster Boys with Close Your Eyes and Don't Fall here on Earshot Daily. You may have noticed a bit of a change up in genre there, and that's what I'm going to do this whole episode. We started with hip-hop, went into some instrumental electronic music, and now we're going to move on to some folk. This is Josh Geddes with The Quiet I Never Knew.

That was Electric Religious with Hard Skin here on Earshot Daily. Today on the show, I've been changing up genres each and every song. We started off with Malik Savant in Airplane Mode, Butter City Poster Boys with Close Your Eyes and Don't Fall, Josh Geddes with The Quiet I Never Knew, Ranja with Mama Roof, Taline and their song Economics, and just there, again, that was Electric Religious with Hard Skin. I've got time for one more song on the show today, another genre switch up. This is Marta Alina with Della Habana at Toronto, here on Earshot Daily.

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needs something like a historical telescope to see the roots of the system we are in now, the capitalist phase in history. From my perspective, the capitalist phase is trying to somehow materialize the oldest ideas and utopia of patriarchy, replacing the dependency on women and nature by using technological development to build a new world, a totally artificial world, which would replace nature as such and women as such. And men have to be accustomed to see that life is here, that they are here, they belong to life, and so on.

0: Welcome to Wings, a series of news and current affairs programs by and about women around the world, produced and distributed by the Women's International News Gathering Service. Hello, this is Frieda Worden. For today's Wings program, I interviewed Professor Claudia von Werlhof of Austria.
1: Well, I'm Claudia von Werlhof, full professor for women's studies in political sciences in the University of Innsbruck since about 15 years now.
0: You have some publications?
1: Yes, a lot of publications. The last in English was There is an Alternative, Subsistence and Worldwide Resistance to Corporate Globalization. This was published in London.
0: I know that you're giving a paper at the Conference on the Gift Economy, and the listed title is Capitalist Patriarchy and the Struggle for a Deep Alternative.
1: Yes, exactly.
0: You talk about globalization, and you also talk about capitalist patriarchy. Are these the same thing?
1: Well, since about 5,000 years before our time, we have this phenomenon in history that we call patriarchy. From my perspective, patriarchy is the long wave of development, and capitalism is just the last stage of this patriarchal society. You need something like a historical telescope to see the roots of the system we are in now. And I had to do a lot of studies around it. And this is what people normally don't do. Even in the women's movement, the definition of patriarchy is something traditional, outmoded, which is going away now. And nobody has this view on the problem that says that patriarchy is the most modern phenomenon and also technological development is related to patriarchy and capitalism. And the trick of the relationship between patriarchy and capitalism is that the capitalist phase in history, from my perspective, the capitalist phase is trying to somehow materialize the oldest ideas and utopia of patriarchy, replacing the dependency on women and nature by using technological development to build a new world, a totally artificial world, which would replace nature as such and women as such.
0: I can certainly see those elements just looking at even what we've covered in Wings. We've seen agriculture that's being developed where seeds don't reproduce, for example.
1: And this is why this whole ecological perspective on patriarchy is important, because it is mostly a system which is against nature and against a good relationship with nature, which is trying to dominate nature, dominate women, and transform them into a new system all over the world. And this is what I call a delusion. It is going to fail, the system, and this very strange phase we are in now, this neoliberal globalization phenomenon, is leading to a collapse of the whole globe.
0: Wow. You said that socialism is also from the same root. I'm sure that there'll be some people who would object to hearing that. Would you say why you think that?
1: Well, because capitalism is oriented toward technical progress, dominating nature, power over people, money, etc. And you find the same elements in the Eastern socialist societies. But many people from the left are totally patriarchal in their attitudes, and they don't want to have this discussed. This is why one has really to see beyond these

0: smaller historical periods. One has to look with a longer telescope.
1: Now, in your notes for this paper that we're talking about, the paper that's going to be called Capitalist Patriarchy and the Struggle for a Deep Alternative, you talk about a new definition of patriarchy as a war system with a Gnostic worldview, the outcome of the continuous negation of the principles of matriarchal societies.
0: Mm-hmm.
1: So can you talk about patriarchy as a war system and a Gnostic worldview?
0: Yeah, the Gnosticism appeared some 2,000 years ago, before already the big patriarchal religions existed. But the Gnostic worldview stems out of a system in which already patriarchal domination and classes have come into being by wars. For example, Iraq now, the old Mesopotamia, was one of the first big patriarchies in history, from invasion by outsiders who stepped into the Mesopotamian region and took over. And after this system had been established, we call that despotism in history, the reaction of the people was this Gnostic worldview that says that the world is bad because there's so much violence and war and exploitation all around. And we have to relate to the better world, which is another world, that is afterlife outside the real world around us. So I think people were confused, thinking that war and patriarchal social relations would be necessary and naturally there forever. They couldn't see the alternative anymore and didn't want to have to do with this world. So we are suffering from this same Gnostic worldview until today. And it is something like justification of the war against nature, women, and other cultures, to say that the more important things are beyond, are on the other side of life, and what is occurring here is not important. So this is what leaves us with the problem, what to do with this violence we are in this patriarchal world.
1: Let's talk for a moment before we move on about what to do with the violence, about what are these principles of the matriarchal societies that you've mentioned are being negated by the patriarchy, the war system, and the Gnostic religious beliefs?
0: Well, I think matriarchal societies, in principle, were the outcome of a long historical development of living in harmony with nature and trying to make the best out of it, and seeing nature as a holy thing. Nature is holy and all life is related. And from this perspective, people invented totally different social relations than those we have today. No problems between gender or problems between classes. I mean, this would have simply undermined the survival of these societies, as it does today. It undermines the survival of our society, too. But the older societies had a totally different worldview. You can see that still in living matriarchal societies that still are there. And there are even new matriarchal or quasi-matriarchal societies. But we had this Congress on Matriarchal Studies in Luxembourg, the first one. And there were people from all over the world, for example, from Southwest China, or from Northeast India, or from North Africa. They're still matriarchal societies, and they explained how they live and how they really are in harmony with their surroundings in contrast to us.
1: So would you say that this is also the same thing or a similar thing to the gift economy?
0: Yeah, the gift economy tries to step out of this exploitative system. And not only of exploitation, but also of exchange as such. The whole idea of giving and not of taking is very important. And I mean, the whole world is full of examples of older societies, of contemporary societies. And even in our days, mothers, for example, are giving to the children, for example. Without giving, there would be no life. It's a little bit similar to what we call subsistence economy, where the perspective is a good life for all and not an exploitation of anybody. So an egalitarian society in which people try to live good with one another and not on cost of others. This is an extremely different idea. And I think this gift economy idea is the most radical way to say what has to be different in a new society, in a new economy. Because she says, although Genevieve says that...
1: You're talking about Genevieve Vaughan, who wrote that book on the gift economy.
0: This forgiving. Mm-hmm. She's organizing the conference. Mm-hmm. And it is like, with exploitation, it's like being pregnant. One cannot be pregnant just a little bit. You cannot just exploit a little bit. But it's exploitation or it's not exploitation. And she says one has to return to such a worldview. And this gift economy is already occurring, only that we really do not look at it because we don't have the concepts to see it even. It's matriarchy as a second culture within patriarchy, because the matriarchal societies were the normal case in the world. And then they have been invaded by warriors. They have been transformed into patriarchal societies, but still everywhere you have matriarchal social traditions and relationships, for example, between mothers and children, or between people who love each other and between people who are giving to each other. These are all very old traditions, and they still exist within patriarchal social relations because they are the real fundament of human history, and they have been transformed, they have been negated, they have been destroyed, etc. But they all come up again somewhere and somehow. And I think we should look at that and take it seriously to define the way where we would have to go into another society. This is what we will have to do in a really short run. I think this whole globalization experience is going to be a failure, and within a few years, many people in the world are already in this situation, but also we in the North and in the West will have to think about and to do something about totally new social relations in the society. So if not, we wouldn't survive it anymore.
1: Now, you refer to a lot of different alternative movements, but you speak about two fronts for alternative movements. Would you say what the two fronts are?
0: Yeah, what we call the two fronts. It is, the one is we have to defend the life, our lives, against the system which wants to exploit us, which does away with us. I mean, you can see it in neoliberal politics with, for example, this WTO, the GATS, the General Agreement on Trade in Services. These projects are really doing away with the life of many, many people on this globe. So they will have to defend their life against privatization, for example, of the last resources. This is one front. And the other front is one has to face a possibility to build a new world. And this is why I say it's needed a deep alternative. Deep means deep in history, deep in recognizing that it's not only an economical problem, it's also a political one, it's a technological one, it's an ecological one, etc. Of course, they're all related to each other. But we won't do with just considering one of the problems. We have to see how we can have a new relationship with nature, a new relationship between the sexes or genders, with the different generations, a new politics, which is on an egalitarian level, etc. So all this will be a big effort we have to make to get to that new society, because if we don't do that, we will fail again. We will just fall back into the old trap of the system, and this wouldn't do in the long run.
1: Why do you think that these kinds of movements are more successful, as you say, in the South, or more dominant in the South than in the North?
0: We have studied that many years. This whole alternative movement started in the South, in the so-called ex-colonies or in the dependent countries in the third world, etc. because these people have never been integrated, not into the system, but into the positive sides of the system as we have been integrated into it. So they have another interest, they have other experiences, and many of them have even still other traditions they can relate on. Because we in Europe, for example, we have forgotten everything about former matriarchal social relations we had here in Europe too. This is the old Europe, really. And this is totally destroyed, more or less. But for example, in the US, you have the indigenous tradition, and people can relate to that and can do something about it, or like the Zapatistas, for example, in Chiapas, in Mexico. They have this what they call the deep Mexico. So this is the old Mexico in which thousands of years the people lived in practically matriarchal social relations. And we in the north, as we have gone through industrialization, we have lost most of our traditions. We have lost anything which reminds us of the second culture, the second matriarchal culture within. We don't discuss that. And people still believe and are very faithful in that the whole system will survive and they will have their career, etc., etc. And they are not very sensible, for example, for the question of ecological destruction. For example, if you see that the World Bank is starting with the deforestation of the Congo, imagine this will be the last catastrophe for our climate, and it will destroy one of the last forests, large forests, old forests in the world. Many people don't feel that because they're not living in the Congo. So they say, but this is somewhere else. They don't feel that this is a global phenomenon and they should react on this whole thing. So many of them are still very idealistic, very hopeful. They don't see how dramatic the situation is already. And therefore, my experience is that here in the North, even in the critical movement against globalization, people are split and they think they would maybe a reform would be good or sufficient, or that they would come to power and then, the old game. And the relations we have now here in the North are already destroying wealth and welfare of the people. And many of them don't see that. They don't see how this is really working, and that it doesn't make any sense to trust into the system anymore. So it is hard for these people because we have had so many advantages, you know. Of course, there are people who had advantages don't want to lose them, or their privileges, etc.
1: Right. So we're going to be the last ones to say...
0: Would understand, exactly.
1: Yes, yes. Mm-hmm. But, all right, so now we'd like to feel somewhat hopeful about...

0: don't want to lose them or their privileges, etc.
1: Right. So we're going to be the last ones to say.
0: Would understand, exactly.
1: Yes, yes. Mm-hmm. But all right. So now we'd like to feel somewhat hopeful about.

0: And there you have Ratty Pete and the Lynch Brothers from Langham, Between the Earth and the Sky, with What Will We Do If We Have No Money. You're listening to My Folk on VOBB Community Radio. And I'm going to play a couple of songs now from the 1976 album called Old Hag, You've Killed Me, which most of us remember. Starting off with this one. It's called Fimwala.
1: Bane in fetter full of man in vain, in fetter full of man in you and back on the matter of any meat dresser and adding. Not mad at Nathaniel, see, and a boy
2: and a boy and a boy and a boy and a boy and a boy and a boy and a full of the yell and a boy and a boy and a boy and a boy and a boy and a boy and a boy and a full of the other she tat in the shop, other she tat in the shop, other she tat in the shop, vain meat dresser and adding. Not mad at Nathaniel, see, and a boy and a boy and a boy and a boy and a boy and a boy and a boy and a full of the yell and a boy and a boy and a boy and a boy and a boy and a boy and a boy and a full of the
1: vain in fetter full of man in vain, in fetter full of man in you woman back on the matter of any meat dresser and adding. Not mad at Nathaniel, see. Urshing off, we need me urshing off, and me urshing all is an all. I've had an orders and all got after the hideous
2: yell and a born and a born and a born and a born and a born and a born and a born and a born and a born and a born and a born and a born and a born and a born and a born and a born and a born and a born and a born and a born and a born and a born and a born and a born and a born and a born and a born and a born and a born and a born and a born and a born and a born and a born and a born and a born and a born and a born and a born and a born and a born and a born and a born and a born and a born and a born and a born and a born and a born and a born and a born and a born and a born and a born and a born and a born and a born and a born and a born and a born and a born and a born and a born and a born and a born and a born and a born and a born and a born and a born and a born and a born and a born and a born and a born and a born and a born and a born and a born and a born and a born and a born and a born and a born and a born and a born and a born and a born and a born and a born and a born and a born and a born and a born and a born and a born and a born and a born and a born and a born and a born and a born and a born and a born and a born and a born and a born and a born and a born and a born and a born and a born and a born and a born and a born and a born and a born and a born and a born and a born and a born and a born and a born and a born and a born and a born and a born and a born and a born and a born and a born and a born and a

I thought she bought in the shop. But there you go. That was the Bothy Band, a very important album then when it came out, and a very exciting band. They were only on the go for 3 years, really, together. They emerged as one of the most exciting bands in the Celtic music of Ireland. The genesis of the Bothy Band was sparked in 1975 with a bouzouki player, Donal O'Neill. He left Planxty to form his own record company, Mulligan. And one of his first projects brought him together with Ilan Piper, Paddy

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The genesis of the Bothy Band was sparked in 1975 with a bouzouki player, Donal Looney. He left Planxty to form his own record company, Mulligan. And one of his first projects brought him together with Ilan Piper, Paddy Keough,

Oh, Carolyn's a big tune there. She Begs You More. Patty Keenan, Frankie Gavin, and Junji Shirota. It's from an album called Era Japan, and it was made in 2017. Well, we came to know Patty here in Newfoundland because of Seamus Cray, and I remember when I was in Ireland one time, I think it was during the Shamrock Summit. Yeah, I think that's when it was. If you remember that, when Brian Mulroney was the Prime Minister of Canada. And I went over there with Figgy Duff and Paddy Mackey and Neil Murray. And the Duff had to come back and do a particular gig with Mr. Mulroney. And we stayed over in Ireland, and we were staying at the Harcourt Hotel. And myself and Neil were there one night having a pint. And this fiddler came in, and he started playing with his friends. And we just

0: were riveted by the sound, and he would sing, occasionally sing a song as well in between his fiddling. And we fell in love with him, and we soon got to know him. His name was Seamus Cray. And it wasn't long after that that I invited Seamus to come over to Newfoundland to play in the folk festival. And he brought his friend Matt Cranich and another fellow whose name I can't remember. Anyway, he brought them with him, and he met his soon-to-be wife, Marianika de Planck, who was studying folklore in Memorial at the same time. And they brought Patty over. So I thought I'd play a couple of things by Seamus Cray from the album that Hammy Hamilton, Seamus Cray, and Confado O'Driscoll put out. It's called It's No Secret. And here is Seamus singing in praise of the city of Mullingar.
1: You may strain your muscles for to sing of Brussels, of London, Paris, or Timbuktu. Constantinople.

0: of the city of Mullingar.
1: You may strain your muscles for to sing of Brussels, of London, Paris, or Timbuktu, Constantinople. I could stray forever by Brosness River and watch the sparkle of its waterfall, or the gander swimming and lightly skimming on the crystal bosom of the Royal Canal, or on Thursday's wander through pigs so tender and geese and turkeys and many's the care, exchanging pleasantries with the damn fine peasantry that throng the market of Mullingar. Ye nine inspire me with rapture, fire me to sing the buildings both old and new, the majestic courthouse, the spacious workhouse, the church.

of war. Five schools, a nunnery, and a thriving tannery in the gorgeous city of Mullingar. The railway station, with admiration, I next must mention in terms of praise. With engines howling and trains a-rolling, keep each beholder in wild amaze. But then there's Main Street, that broad and plain street, with rows of gas lamps that shine afar. Oh, I could speak a lecture on the architecture of the gorgeous city of Mullingar. Ye men of genius, contemporaneous, they flock spontaneous to that favourite spot.

old earth. And from November until December, you'll find diversion in Mullingar. Now in conclusion, I must make allusion to the lovely females that here abound. Celestial

0: week by fire. 'Twould take a Tullus likewise to Bullus to sing the praises of Mullingar.
1: As I roved out fairly early,

That was a couple of reels there by Seamus Cray, Conor Driscoll and Hemi Hamilton, Nicholas McAuliffe's and Barrackhill. That's from an album called It's No Secret. Jackie Daly and Seamus Cray put out an album called Jackie Daly and Seamus Cray. And here is Her Mantle So Green from that album.

And you can hear the fine violin there of Seamus Gray with Jackie Daly on the accordion from Jackie Daly and Seamus Gray. We'll finish off our selection from that album with Dennis Murphy's and Cleaning the Hen House.

Well, another Irish performer, a Sean Noe singer, a contemporary Sean Noe singer by the name of Iarla O'Leonard. He was an admirer of Paddy Keenan. And today we're doing a special tribute to Paddy by playing some of his music and the music of some of his friends and admirers. Here is Iarla O'Leonard with Aisling Gal, Bright Vision in the Irish language.

And that was Iarla O'Leonard there with Eislingel, Bright Vision. And I'm doing some Irish music today in honour of Paddy Keenan, who passed away yesterday, left us sadly. And I thought I'd play some Irish music because I just felt in the mood for that. So let's listen to an album now by Liam O'Connor and Sean McKeown. And here it's called Dublin Made Me, the name of the song, and our name of the album, I mean. And the piece I'm going to play is called The Lady's Bonnet and the Pinch of Snuff.

And that was Sean McKeown with Liam O'Connor. They made an album called Dublin Made Me, and I'm going to play another piece from that. It's Time Share McCullough, I'm Sleeping.

Time Shame McCullough there by Liam O'Connor on the fiddle and Sean McKeown from an album called Dublin Made Me, which is recently got it on Bandcamp, and I just like it. And apparently they were greatly influenced, according to their liner notes, by the Bothy Band. Well, there you are. A lot of Irish musicians were. And here is John Spillane with one of his great songs, All the Ways You Wander.

And that was John Spillane again with Marisha McCree, Willa McCree. A great song there, half in Irish and half in English. Great song. One of my favourites of his. And you're listening to My Folk on VOBB Community Radio. And we are listening to some music by Paddy Keenan and by friends of Paddy Keenan's. I wish I had a copy of the album he made with Don Walsh here in Newfoundland, but I don't have a copy of it, or I would certainly play it for you. But here is Port an Fuibara, which is an Irish name for Piper's Port, I guess. And it's an album that he did way back in 1983. And here is a piece from it called Cape Clear, Paddy Keenan.

And that lovely guitar was, of course, by Artie McGlynn from the album Cape Clear, with from the song Cape Clear with Paddy Keenan. And here is a set of tunes, The Maid Behind the Bar, O'Rourke's, and Eilish Brogan.

Well, we're getting close to the end of My Folk for another Thursday, and I was playing some Irish music today because my a musician, an Irish musician that I greatly admired and liked, Paddy Keenan, passed away yesterday, and playing some of his music and the music of people who admired him and friends of his that he played with. So I'm going to go out with a couple of pieces now. A slow air played by Paddy, and a couple of reels, the Old Bush and the Box of Oranmore, by Paddy Glacken and Paddy Keenan, from the album Paddy Keenan, which was done in 1979. So here's Roisin Dubh, a slow air, followed by the Old Bush and the Box of Oranmore. Thanks for listening, and you can get in touch with me, abess@mun.ca, or voiceofbombay@gmail.com. I'll see you again next week.

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1: Hello and welcome to the Global Village. I'm Chris Heim.

Breakfast. I'm in the Global Village. Along with our many journeys around the world, we'll spend some time in Brazil with music from Tim Maia, widely regarded as one of the pioneers of Brazilian soul and an artist who incorporated many different influences into his Brazilian style. We'll get things underway with some of the early music he did. His first several albums, all just self-titled. This is one that came out originally in 1973. Music from Tim Maia as we begin this visit to the Global Village.

some fascinating stuff there out of Japan from the Minyo Crusaders. They root their music in traditional style of music, folk songs from Japan, but then, as you can tell, doing them in some very different ways. They've added some reggae and ska influences to some of the stuff that they've done. And on the album From Japan With Love, a little bit of a almost salsa feel to some of it. We heard Hokkai Ban Uta from the Minyo Crusaders from their album From Japan With Love. We heard a little psychedelic cumbia out of Peru from Ranil, a fellow who actually mostly largely recorded on his own label and did an interesting mix of that psychedelic cumbia sound with his own distinctive twist to it. We heard Cumbia del Torero from the Galaxia Tropical release, a compilation of some of the many albums that he recorded on his own label. We also heard a compilation of music, Nigeria 80, a follow-up to the Nigeria 70 set, and drawing on some fascinating music to have come from that country at that time, and seeing, compared to the 70 volume, how that music had evolved over that period of time. We heard General Franco Lee Uzete and his Harmony Kings International Band with EJ Love Part 2, and all that began with Team Maya. Artist out of Brazil, we're featuring him this time here in the Global Village. Born on the 28th of September in 1942 and passed away in March of 1998. A songwriter and guitarist, a pioneer of Brazilian soul, bringing soul into his Brazilian music. Not only soul, but some rock and funk and other influences as well. Spent some time, actually about 5 years in the United States, and mostly spoke English while he was here, so a number of the songs that he's recorded also happen to be in English. Started in the late 60s doing recording, and then by 1970 had his first full album. His first four albums were all self-titled, so you can only kind of tell them by the dates. That particular one that we started with was recorded in 1973, and we heard the song O Balanco from that. He would go on to record some 30 albums or so, and for a period of time in the 70s also was involved in the Rational Culture cult, did some albums during that time, and after leaving the cult, tried to actually suppress all of that material. Not surprisingly, that attracted a whole lot of attention, and after his passing, that material did get released. And we'll actually hear some music from that short break, and then we'll hear Team Maya with a song called Rational Culture. That is up next here in the Global Village.

You never heard that before. We came from a super world, world of rational energy, and we live on an anti-world, world of animals' energy.

Yes, we do. We got Latin soul. That's a great one. From Mongo Santa Maria, going through that kind of soulful period, and he had himself some success with that, with this version of Afro Blue and a number of other soulful things that he recorded. We got Latin soul, Mongo Santa Maria, the great Latin and Latin jazz and Latin soul percussionist. We also heard Ziggy Marley, something a little more soulful and funky, moving a little bit away from reggae on the Bright Side album that came out in 2026. We heard Hey People Now with special guest Nika Costa, and Rational Culture, Team Maya doing that from that short period of time when he was involved with that Rational Culture cult, would later disavow that, and the records that he did during that time, but they were rescued and reissued and have become some of the favorites of some of his recordings. Featuring music from Brazil's Team Maya, who brought to Brazilian music as a pioneering artist in bringing different influences into the music, and particularly bringing soul music into the sounds of Brazil, and adding some funk and rock and other influences in that music as well. Celebrating some of his stuff this time here in the Global Village. Short break, and then we'll get to some music that he did after leaving Rational Culture, and had himself one of his biggest hits back in 1978. We will hear that in just a minute when we're back in the Global Village.

a little gem there from Los Zafiros, a Cuban doo-wop group. And Manuel Galban, who was the guitarist with the group, would actually later go on to be a key member in Buena Vista Social Club as well. Bossa Cubana, the tune from Los Zafiros. We also heard Zuka 103, a Dutch-Brazilian band based in Amsterdam, and music from their My Salem album, and we heard Got Me Dancing from that. And one more from Team Maya, as we've been featuring the Brazilian soul pioneer and a release he did in the late 70s, kind of a comeback from his cult period, and a big hit for him with the tune E Necessario. Here in the Global Village, where we'll actually get to one more from Team Maya to wrap up our little feature of his music, a tune called Que Beleza. And a list of all of the tunes that we played this time or for any of our shows, information about upcoming programs, world music news and videos. 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
1: Every nation in every region now has a decision to make. 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
2: When the World Trade Center was attacked, I was shocked and angry, like many Americans. My name is Masuda Sultan, and I live here in New York City. I'm also an Afghan. I was born in Kandahar, Afghanistan. I knew the events that took place here would have repercussions for my family back in Afghanistan.
0: 25 years ago, President George W. Bush made the case for war days after the September 11th attacks. Within a few weeks, the U.S. bombed Afghanistan, launching the decades-long so-called War on Terror. Today, we'll be joined by Afghan-American women's rights activist Masuda Sultan. She lost 19 members of her family when the U.S. military bombed their house. Then to Kabul to speak with Jan Egeland of the Norwegian Refugee Council. We'll also look at the costs of war and speak to journalist Spencer Ackerman. His book, Reign of Terror, How the 9/11 Era Destabilized America and Produced Trump. All that and more coming up. Welcome to Democracy Now!, democracynow.org, The War and Peace Report. I'm Amy Goodman. Iranian media is reporting several explosions rang out early this morning in coastal areas of southern Iran. The apparent U.S. attacks came after Iran's Islamic Revolutionary Guard Corps warned it would target oil tankers docked in Kuwait and Bahrain in retaliation for U.S. attacks earlier in the week that disabled or destroyed several Iranian-linked vessels. Meanwhile, CBS reports several U.S. fighter jets at a Jordanian military base were damaged in Iranian strikes Wednesday. The escalating violence came as President Trump predicted the war would end after the midterm elections.
3: I think the war will end immediately after the election.
4: Because
3: they can't hold out any longer. They're desperate to try and affect the election so that we can get a nice, weak group of people in there and leave them alone and let them have their nuclear weapons.
0: President Trump also said oil prices, which have surged past $100 a barrel, likely won't come down until after the midterm elections. This comes as a Brown University research project finds higher fuel costs triggered by the war in Iran have cost the average U.S. household more than $780 in extra spending. Meanwhile, an analysis published by CNBC finds President Trump's investments in oil stocks have made him $4.4 million richer since the start of the war. In Yemen, fighters with the Iran-backed Houthi movement have seized a strategic port city on the Red Sea after routing government forces in a lightning offensive. The city of Mocha is less than 50 miles from the Bab al-Mandab Strait, a critical choke point that typically sees about 12% of global maritime trade pass through it. The UN warns renewed fighting in Yemen has displaced nearly 20,000 families in less than 4 days. Yields on long-term U.S. treasuries have surged to their highest level since 2007, despite extraordinary efforts by Treasury Secretary Scott Bessent to intervene in bond markets. On Wednesday, Bessent announced the Treasury would triple a planned buyback of certain U.S. bonds to $6 billion. That wasn't enough to calm investors who continued a broad sell-off on Wednesday as crude oil prices topped $100 a barrel amidst renewed fighting between the U.S. and Iran. Meanwhile, Norway's vast sovereign wealth fund has proposed cutting its investment in U.S. Treasury holdings by nearly $80 billion. The Pentagon's released video showing what it says is another strike on an alleged drug boat in the Caribbean. According to U.S. Southern Command, Wednesday's attack killed three so-called narco-terrorists. As in previous strikes, the Trump administration provided no evidence the boat was carrying drugs. A day earlier, Southcom announced U.S. forces raided an alleged floating refueling station for narco-traffickers in the Eastern Pacific, abducting the crew and turning them over to Ecuadorian authorities before blowing up the vessel. Over the past year, the Pentagon's claimed attacks on boats that killed at least 230 people. Human rights groups have condemned the strikes as extrajudicial killings and murder. On Wednesday, Secretary of State Marco Rubio defended the attacks during a visit to Ecuador.
5: We still blow up ships if need be.
6: No, I know, but they're empty now.
5: Well, again, it depends. Every target is selected. Obviously, it goes through all the lawyers at the Department of War, but it's also these are joint operations. So you're operating in conjunction with another nation state.
0: The Republican Party kicked off its first ever midterm political convention on Wednesday in Dallas, Texas. At least 33 House Republicans and several others locked in tight Senate races opted to skip the two-day event, which comes with President Trump's approval ratings at historically low levels. Trump delivered the keynote address on Wednesday evening and will appear again tonight for closing remarks. In his 1 hour and 44-minute speech, Trump pledged to send every adult in the U.S. a cash dividend, but only if Republicans maintain control of the House and Senate in November's elections.
7: I will issue a dividend to every adult citizen in the United States of America for $5,000.
0: Trump did not say how he would fund the estimated $1.3 trillion cost of his proposal or whether it would break federal laws against vote buying or bribery. Meanwhile, Pennsylvania Democratic Senator John Fetterman made a surprise appearance at this midterm Republican convention. In a pre-recorded video, Fetterman introduced Pennsylvania's Republican Senator Dave McCormick as his great friend, pledged to work with President Trump, and took a swipe at the surging popularity of Democrats aligned with the Democratic Socialists of America, DSA.
8: Well, I'm a common sense Democrat. I'm always going to stand with America. I'm always going to reject the extremes in socialism and that anti-American way of life. Right back over my shoulder, that's the iconic U.S. Steel Mill. And that's exactly the kind of thing that will work together and will work with President Trump to fight and defend the steel way of life right here in the Steel Valley.
0: Senator Fetterman ran a successful Senate campaign in 2022 as a progressive Democrat, but his politics shifted after he suffered a stroke and was later hospitalized for clinical depression. Former staffers who've left en masse say he's shown deep indifference to his constituents and is mostly interested in appearing on conservative TV programs and advocating for Israel. The Trump administration Wednesday announced a sweeping overhaul of the 2030 census, proposing to no longer count immigrants without green cards or ask about race and ethnicity. The proposed regulation would also bar the census from asking about sexual orientation. Previously, the census had asked Americans about their race and ethnicity and counted all U.S. residents, regardless of their immigration status. If implemented, the changes would cause regions with larger immigrant populations to lose federal funding and congressional seats. Those areas are much more likely to vote for Democrats. Democratic New York Attorney General Letitia James has vowed to challenge the proposed regulation in court, saying, quote, "The Constitution is clear. Every person living in the United States, regardless of immigration status, must be counted in the census," unquote. In immigration news, an estimated 200,000 Salvadorans living in the U.S. face an uncertain future after a program providing TPS, that's temporary protected status, to them expired on Wednesday. In a statement, the Department of Homeland Security said it would announce the fate of TPS for Salvadoran immigrants and asylum seekers, quote, at the appropriate time, unquote. And until then, Salvadorans would retain protected status. This comes after the Trump administration allowed TPS to lapse for more than a million people from 13 countries. The Guardian reports federal immigration authorities secretly obtained a judge's approval to force feed a Cuban prisoner on hunger strike through an uncommon surgical procedure performed without his consent. He's the 19th person on hunger strike in ICE custody to have a medical intervention forced upon them against their will. He's currently detained at the Montgomery ICE Processing Center, a privately run jail near Houston. Human rights groups have denounced the practice of force feeding in detention facilities as a form of torture. In the Gaza Strip, an Israeli airstrike flattened a home in the Beit Lahia area on Thursday, killing a Palestinian couple and their two daughters while leaving others wounded or missing under the rubble. Palestinian sources identified the victims as Momen Abdul Rahman Ahmed, his wife Hanin Musa Farah Saleh, and their daughters, 12-year-old Lana and 8-year-old Bana. Israel's latest attacks come despite a U.S.-brokered so-called ceasefire between Israel and Hamas. Meanwhile, in the occupied West Bank, two Palestinians were injured in an Israeli raid on the town of Awarta, south of Nablus, as soldiers fired live ammunition, tear gas, and sound grenades. Separately, Israeli forces detained 15 Palestinians during a raid early Thursday on the town of Barqa. Soldiers reportedly stormed the town for 6 hours, raiding homes and arresting their owners before withdrawing. In Lebanon, Israeli strikes have killed at least 28 people and wounded 79 others in recent days. That's despite a ceasefire in place since June. Meanwhile, the UN is warning against Israel's military activity inside Syrian territory, saying some actions, including the detention of civilians, could amount to war crimes. The Independent International Commission of Inquiry on Syria found Israel had detained 49 Syrians, including two children, and had transferred them against their will to Israel. Some of the detainees have been held incommunicado, raising fears of torture or maltreatment. Here in New York City, students and faculty held a news conference Wednesday announcing the disclosure of the City University of New York's CUNY investment portfolio. This came after a 2-year-long legal battle that began when two student organizations, CUNY for Palestine and CUNY Law Students for Justice in Palestine, filed a Freedom of Information Law request, which New York City's public university system denied. According to CUNY's 2025 holdings report, the university system invested in military and defense contractors such as Caterpillar, Boeing, Lockheed Martin, Raytheon, and Palantir, Israel's largest arms manufacturer, Elbit Systems, and private prison companies, Geo Group and CoreCivic. CUNY also had holdings in Israeli banks that provide financial support for illegal settlements in the occupied West Bank and East Jerusalem. This is Hadika Malik, a CUNY student speaking to Democracy Now! Wednesday.
6: So CUNY is funded by New York State tax dollars and CUNY tuition as well in general that students are paying to the university. And so that makes it not only a student issue, but an issue for all New Yorkers, anyone who lives in New York State, to know that instead of being used on education for New Yorkers, your tax dollars are being used to further the genocide in Gaza.
0: And President Trump falsely claimed at a 9/11 memorial event Tuesday that two firefighters lifted him up and carried him away when he visited Ground Zero after the attacks. In fact, according to footage, Trump was watching television the morning of the attacks. Trump also repeated claims he took a construction crew with him to Lower Manhattan and was involved in cleaning up the site. A former fire official involved in the recovery effort disputes that claim. And those are some of the headlines. This is Democracy Now!, democracynow.org, The War and Peace Report. I'm Amy Goodman.
9: And I'm Nermeen Sheikh. Welcome to our listeners and viewers across the country and around the world. Tomorrow, Friday, is the 25th anniversary of the September 11th, 2001 attacks on the World Trade Center in New York. Less than a month later, the United States began bombing Afghanistan. One of our most moving shows from our archives was from January 2002, when we brought together two women whose lives were deeply impacted by 9/11 and its aftermath. Rita Lazar lost her brother, Abe Zalmanowicz, at the World Trade Center, and Afghan-American New Yorker Masuda Sultan, who family in Afghanistan. This is Masuda speaking in our studio in January 2002.
10: When September 11th happened and I watched those buildings collapse and I thought about all those people and they're like Rita's brother, I was angry. I was angry just as any New Yorker. And my immediate feeling was, who are the jerks that did this, and what are we going to do about it? And I went down there that first week, and actually got through some police barricades and watched what was going on and, you know, volunteered for a few hours. But my immediate reaction was anger and shock. But that same day, I sensed that something like this was not going to go unpunished. I mean, I would want to figure out who did it, too. I realized that Osama was probably in some way responsible, and that the United States was probably, you know, going to do something about that. And guess what? Osama's in Afghanistan. And that day, I started making phone calls on September 11th to family here in New York to tell them to also call some family back in Afghanistan to sort of alert people to the fact that this may happen. And some of them didn't think that it would go that far. And they said, oh, you're being, you know, you're being too cautious. And as, you know, as time and the events sort of unfolded, that's exactly what happened.
9: That's Afghan American New Yorker Masuda Sultan talking to us about her experience of 9/11, just a few months after the attacks. In December of 2001, Masuda Sultan traveled to Afghanistan and Pakistan to visit her family. She was accompanied by John Alpert and Tammy Alpert of Downtown Community Television, who made a film about her journey called Afghanistan from Ground Zero to Ground Zero. Here's an excerpt.
11: We're on our way to my cousin's house. They moved to Quetta after being hit by a U.S. bomb. I don't know what we'll find there.
12: Assalamu alaikum.
13: Oh, da. Machida yunin izdela da. Arabu da Taliban pshtikiwa.
11: They were living near government buildings in Kandahar with Taliban close by, and they figured that the U.S. would target those buildings, and they didn't want to get hurt by those, so they moved outside of the city and went to their farm just on the outskirts. They were there for 2 weeks before they were hit. There was a low-flying plane and they came out of their houses and many of them were shot at. This is the daughter that she lost. This couple, they had four kids. There's only one mother-in-law left out of the whole family. So the yes, all of these children were there, running from the bullets. And it's her leg as well. That's another one of the bullets. This is the daughter of one of my cousins. Her mom was killed, and that's her other sister over there. It was 19 people in total. His daughter died. His daughter-in-law. His brother. His nephew. One of his cousins. Another cousin. He says he lost three grandchildren and a nephew. When the plane started shooting at them, they lost track of where everyone was, and it was chaotic. He says that when they realized what had happened, one of his sons yelled out that there are many sheep lying out here. When they went to find out, they saw that it was humans. It was their family shot on the floor.
9: An excerpt from John and Tommy Alpert's Afghanistan from Ground Zero to Ground Zero, a 2002 film about Afghan-American Masuda Sultan's journey to Afghanistan in December 2001. Right after Masuda met with her family, she also called into Democracy Now! To describe what she'd seen. We played a clip of that phone call when she and Rita Lazar met for the first time in our studio in January 2002.
14: These people were not Taliban supporters. They weren't al-Qaeda fighters. They were simple Afghans trying to stay safe in their own country. The events of September 11th really made me angry, but seeing these people and what they went through make me angry as well. You know, they say that in war, they say that you have to break a couple of eggs in order to make an omelet, but when those eggs are your family,
11: What can you do?
0: Rita Lazar broke down listening to Masouda Sultan speaking. And then she herself, Rita, talked about her brother, Abe Zalmanowicz. He was on the 27th floor of the World Trade Center and 9/11 and did not survive. This is Rita talking about her brother, Abe.
15: President Bush mentioned him in the National Cathedral speech and cited him as being a hero. And I realized that my government was going to use my brother as justification for killing other people. And that had a tremendous impact on me. I didn't want that to happen, not in my brother's name. And so I wrote a letter to the Times, which they printed, asking our government to please be cautious and not do something they couldn't take back. And then I was asked to speak at a peace rally, and I did it. And just before I went on, I was told they had started bombing Afghanistan. And I realized something I had never realized before. I'd heard the term collateral damage all my life. It was always used about people far away from us. And I realized now what it meant, because my brother was collateral damage in a war that he didn't want and Masouda's people didn't want. And I knew I had to do something, but I didn't know what. And then I got a call from this wonderful woman from this marvelous organization called Global Exchange. And she said, would you like to go to Afghanistan and meet people like you who have lost their families? And I thought, that's perfect, because Masouda and I are the same. There's no difference between us. My family member died. I'm grieving. And her family, God, I don't know how you survive just hearing about yours. But we're the same people.
0: That's Rita Lazar speaking on Democracy Now! In January of 2002, across the table from Masouda Sultan. Rita was on her way to Afghanistan with Global Exchange and would then go on to co-found September 11th Families for Peaceful Tomorrows. She died at the age of 85 in 2017. September 11th Families for Peaceful Tomorrows will be holding a vigil today in Union Square at 5 o'clock. Joining them will be our guest right now, Masouda Sultan, the Afghan-American women's rights activist who is now the co-founder of ABAD, Afghan Women Forward. I only wish that you and Rita could be sitting across from the table now, Masouda. This is 25 years later. As you talked then about being an Afghan New Yorker and, like all New Yorkers, horrified on September 11th, but then going back to your family in Afghanistan, 19 members of them killed in a house that was bombed by the U.S. military. Your thoughts today?
16: It's really difficult to process that day without getting very emotional. I'm going to try not to get emotional. And, as a New Yorker, the shock and the horror and all of that and the thoughts about what would happen to us, knowing that it probably was Osama bin Laden. I had that feeling right at the beginning. As Muslim New Yorkers, we were grieving the tragedy of 9/11. And then at the same time, we were having to be questioned about whether we belonged. That's what happens when a whole population is folded into one act. And then at the same time, thinking about Afghanistan and what would happen if it was indeed Osama bin Laden, what would happen in Afghanistan? It was really just a very confusing time. And of course, then going to Afghanistan with just the intention of connecting again with the family I had so recently met. I had left Afghanistan as a child due to the Soviet war. I was barely five, and I had gone back the summer of 01 to connect with my family. And it had been this incredible trip where I really got to understand where we came from and what the love of family meant and what it was to belong in a place where your parents were from and they spoke the same language and the love that I received. And so I was worried about them. And that was why I wanted to go back just to see what was happening. I had no idea that this had happened when I went on the trip with John. And then having that unfold of hearing that whole tragedy that happened to our family. And then coming back, knowing...
0: And just to say, they left Kabul because they were afraid of being bombed and went to the family house in the country. And that's where they were bombed. And you went to a U.S. military base there, John and Tammy Alpert following you with a camera, and you asked them why they killed your family?
16: Yeah, I mean, it's incredible that I actually was able to, with the help of John, get onto the base in Kandahar. So they had been living in Kandahar City. Some buildings around them were bombed, and they had been Taliban occupied, or they thought they were, and they decided to go to their farmhouse about 60 miles north of Kandahar just to get away from it all. And that's where it happened. So, yes, after we discovered that, we discovered them in Pakistan because they had left Afghanistan after that. And then we went to the site of the bombing and discovered that. And then we, you know, just like big gaping holes in the ground and a man cleaning up from the village, you know, just a very distraught, scary scene. And then we went to the base in Kandahar. And I didn't want to go to the base in Kandahar after seeing all of that. But John Alpert said, you know, this is your chance to ask questions. And of course, I wanted to know what happened and how this happened. So I did. And when I went to the base, you know, I asked a question from a guy who was like a guy I went to college with, who was standing there saying, you know, like, oh, yeah, I don't know what happened to your family. I don't have any information. Oh, but here's an AC-130 gunship, which was probably the type of gunship that attacked your family. You know, and I looked at him and I thought, he's here because he's, you know, wanting to protect his country. He's a good guy. I went to school with guys like this. Like, who do I blame? Like, how did this happen? And that question of how that happened really was eating at me, because I thought, why would they kill innocent people? Like, I know I'm an American. Like, I love Americans so much. I grew up in New York City. Like, everyone's kind, compassionate. I mean, yeah, you have some crazies out there. But generally speaking, Americans are kind, compassionate, helpful people. And that was what I could not reconcile. I was sure it had to have been some terrible mistake. And I thought, as soon as this was understood, that there would be some kind of resolution or help or apology coming to our family, because our family did not support Al-Qaeda. They did not support the Taliban. They were happy that the Taliban were gone. And that apology never came. And I guess that you know, just was too much to expect. But of course, through that process, I met the incredible human beings, like, thanks to you and your show, Rita Lazar, who that was the first time that I met her. I had no idea what to expect on your show. I had just come back, was in shock. And I thought she might attack me. Like, I thought she might say to me something along the lines of what some reporters had been saying to me, like, how do we know what your family was up to? And how can you know? So I was not prepared for the kind of response that she gave me.
0: And because she lost her brother, Abe Zalmanowicz, that day.
16: Yes. And he was a hero that stayed there. And she was very, very thoughtful about the fact that innocent people were in Afghanistan, should not suffer. And she's an incredible human being. But then the other incredible human beings I met, like Medea Benjamin, Colleen Kelly, Kelly Campbell, like, these were people that, even though they had their own grief to deal with, they said, wait a minute, we don't want other people to go through this. And they thought that it would be a good idea to try to help these people, which was, you know, wonderful. But how are we going to help them? So that was when we lobbied the U.S. Congress to create the Victims Fund for Innocent Afghan Civilians. And Senator Leahy actually passed a bill to assist victims, which, now that I think about it, given all the polarization and grief, it's incredible that we were able to actually get that through. But that was because people like Medea Benjamin and the 9/11 Families for Peaceful Tomorrows were, you know, knocking on doors at Congress, at State Department, and elsewhere, saying we need to do something about this. And it's really like a very American story in that way, like civil society really engaging and saying, like, when we would go to some of these Congress people's offices, they would say, "We'll get those terrorists. We're going to get them." And then, you know, people like Rita would say, "Yes, but we need to be careful not to kill innocent people."
9: And finally, Masuda, if you could talk about your assessment of where things stand now, your response, first of all, to the 2021 withdrawal of the U.S. and NATO troops and the situation today under the Taliban.
16: Well, I wanted the war to end for a long time. I think we definitely stayed way too long. We empowered the wrong types of people. They were abusive and corrupt. We did not listen to the Afghan people's grievances. But I think one of the things we need to keep in mind, based on all that we went through in Afghanistan, is not to repeat the 1990s of turning our backs on the country. We need to engage with the Afghan people, support Afghan women, and support civil society. The fact that Afghan girls are being denied secondary education and beyond is unprecedented in the whole world. Everybody knows that it's completely wrong, and it's they're right within Islam. And actually, all the Taliban we talked to agree with us. But the emir, because we went to Afghanistan, a group of us women, including Kelly Campbell and Medea Benjamin, went back after the Taliban takeover and wanted to connect with the women there. We talked to the education ministry of the Taliban. We talked to many other officials and said, "Why are you doing this?" And they said to us, both privately and publicly, that we want the girls to study and we want women to work, but the emir is not allowing it. He stopped it the day the girls were supposed to go to school. And that got them in trouble. And subsequently, all of them who say this get in trouble. And the emir is enforcing, you know, that people shouldn't talk about this. So we're in a pickle with that.
0: So you founded a new organization. I want to thank you, Masuda, for joining us. In a moment, we're going to go directly to Kabul. Masuda Sultan, Afghan-American women's rights activist, co-founder of Abad, Afghan Women Forward. Coming up, we go to Kabul to speak with Jan Egeland of the Norwegian Refugee Council, and we'll look at the costs of war and speak with Spencer Ackerman. His book, Reign of Terror, How the 9/11 Era Destabilized America and Produced Trump, coming up.

0: wartime here on Democracy Now!, democracynow.org, The War and Peace Report. I'm Amy Goodman with Nermeen Sheikh.
1: We go now to Afghanistan, where a deepening humanitarian crisis is being largely overlooked by the international community following the withdrawal of NATO troops in 2021 and the return of the Taliban. The crisis is most severe for women and girls whose basic rights to education, freedom of movement, and access to services have been severely restricted over the last 5 years. Afghan women are banned from outdoor parks, among other spaces, and books written by women have been removed from libraries. Women venturing beyond the home must be accompanied by a male guardian, and so-called morality laws curtail their rights to speak, sing, or recite out loud in public.
0: Nearly 6 million Afghan refugees who've been living in neighboring countries, including Pakistan and Iran, have returned to Afghanistan following mass deportations and have been met with very little support following the withdrawal of U.S. troops. International aid dropped from $3.3 billion in 2022 to $1 billion last year. The U.S. this year has given $500 million. For more, we go to Kabul, where we're joined by Jan Egeland, Secretary General of the Norwegian Refugee Council. This is his fifth visit to Afghanistan since 2021. Jan Egeland, what have you found on the ground in Afghanistan right now as we speak to you from blocks from ground zero, 25 years after the 9/11 attacks?
2: Well, I've been these last days together with the poorest people on earth, really, and people who have especially then come back from Pakistan to Kandahar in the south of Afghanistan, also here to Kabul and to elsewhere. These are people deported, as you rightly said, 6 million in 3 years. It's one of the biggest deportation processes on earth in this generation. And the world is not here, the international community is not really here to help them. There are some non-governmental organizations and UN partners on the ground, but we're so overstretched and underfunded. So these women with children who have been 30 years as refugees in Pakistan come empty-handed back. They get 48 hours to leave. They're dumped at the border. And then they are in desperate search of shelter, of water, of food, of some protection. We're able to help some, but we would like to help many more, and that's why we're

0: to do humanitarian work, provide social and health services to Afghan women and children.
1: Yeah, I mean the poverty, the deprivation is, of course, particularly big in the countryside. I was in areas outside of Kandahar, and people are living under plastic sheeting, and were longing for the home that we were now building to them. Woman I met, a mother, several other children, cried when she told that she sold her 12-year-old daughter as a child bride for $600. I mean, she loved this girl, and she had to sell it to get food for the rest of the family. The rights of Afghan women have been destroyed. Really, there is no doubt about it. There is 100 edicts from the supreme leader, the emir, curtailing right to work, right to education, and freedom of movement. Of those, the right to education is possibly the worst, because after sixth grade, primary school, girls cannot get further education, which means we will not have new female teachers, doctors, nurses, midwives in some time from now. That's why I went to Kandahar and met the Taliban leadership. That's why I met the Taliban leadership here in Kabul, to confront them with this factor, saying to them, you promised us there would be education. You said it would just take time for you to organize it in the Islamic and Afghan fashion. It's 5 years now. And you cannot have an economy which only involves half of the population. Where are the other diplomats? Where are the other countries that should come here and fight with us for the women of Afghanistan? We're too alone on the ground here in Afghanistan now.
2: I want to correct something I said, Jan Egeland. I said that the U.S. had given $500 million to the Taliban this year, but in your news release, you said $500 million U.S. dollars have been provided for the humanitarian response. That's not necessarily from the United States, right?
1: No. There is zero funding from the United States of America to humanitarian work that I know of here in Afghanistan this year at all. You know, I remember what Barbara Bush promised when she was the first lady, when what one politician after the other from both parties promised. They said, we will stand with the women and girls of Afghanistan. Well, I don't see that here, because the reason we have to lay off female aid workers, female teachers teaching primary school girls, is because of lack of funding. It's not because of the Taliban. We have been able to negotiate a return of all of our female colleagues, aid workers. They work as Afghan women to Afghan women in all of the provinces where we operate.
0: Nyan, you mentioned this extraordinary mass deportation campaign from Pakistan and Iran, 6 million refugees in total. If you could say a little bit more, where are they and how are they being assimilated back into Afghan society, many of whom were in both Iran and Afghanistan with refugee status? Some of whom had asylum status, the others who had gained effectively citizenship.
1: Yeah, they had all sorts of rights, and which is natural because they had been there for decades, both in Iran and in Pakistan. And I met these refugee communities. Of course, again, the rest of the world did not help Iran and Pakistan that much in hosting all of these refugees. There is a lot of talk in the United States and in Europe, perhaps even more in Europe, that, we have too many Afghans, we have to get them back, and so on. There's a very small number of Afghans in North America and in Europe compared to Pakistan and Iran. So in the last 3 years, the

0: Iraq and Iran said, we will not anymore shoulder this on our own. We will send people back. So they give 1 day, 2 days, 3 days notice, and then they come and by force take people. And in many cases, it's only the women and children they find, the grandparents. The father of the household may be out searching for work or being in the market or being traveling. So then they are dumped at the border by Pakistan, by Iran on the other side. And there we are some humanitarian groups trying to help them. And there is then some transport to the places where they want to go. And then they are often helped to distant relatives that are too poor to really be able to absorb them. So they would be next to a relative's house, but with no real shelter. And that's where I found many of the families, because we were already giving them some cash assistance, and we will now give them shelter and water and sanitation. By the way, none of these girls, that women that I met, who have been in Pakistan 30, 40 years, had ever had education, ever. And their children had not had education, neither boys nor girls. So it's a crisis for human rights, really. It's a crisis for humanity, this.
1: Jan, very quickly, I just want to make one clarification. Neither Iran nor Pakistan granted citizenship to Afghan refugees or the generations who were born in either of the two countries.
0: No.
2: Amy? Jan Egeland.
0: They have temporary status.
2: I want to thank you so much for being with us. Secretary General of the Norwegian Refugee Council joining us from Kabul, Afghanistan. Up next, Spencer Ackerman, author of Reign of Terror, How the 9/11 Era Destabilized America and Produced Trump. Stay with us.

0: John Walker's Blues by Steve Earle in our Democracy Now! Studio. This is Democracy Now!, democracynow.org. I'm Amy Goodman with Nermeen Sheikh.
1: As we continue to discuss the global legacy of the 9/11 attacks, we turn now to look at the devastating impacts of the decades-long so-called War on Terror, a series of wars launched in the name of those killed on September 11, 2001. Just 9 days after the 9/11 attacks, President George W. Bush declared the beginning of a war that would come to define the next 25 years of foreign policy. This is President Bush speaking before a joint session of Congress on September 20, 2001.
2: Americans should not expect one battle, but a lengthy campaign, unlike any other we have ever seen. It may include dramatic strikes visible on TV and covert operations, secret even in success. We will starve terrorists of funding, turn them one against another, drive them from place to place, until there is no refuge or no rest. And we will pursue nations that provide aid or safe haven to terrorism. Every nation in every region now has a decision to make. Either you are with us or you are with the terrorists. From this day forward, any nation that continues to harbor or support terrorism will be regarded by the United States as a hostile regime.
0: President Bush declaring the start of the so-called War on Terror, September 20th, 2001. We go now to Spencer Ackerman, Pulitzer Prize and National Magazine award-winning journalist and author of the book Reign of Terror, How the 9/11 Era Destabilized America and Produced Trump, and the Forever Wars newsletter. His latest article for Zatteo is headlined How the War on Terror Went Global and Backfired on the United States. Why don't you explain that, Spencer?
3: Thank you, Amy. Good morning. Good morning, Nermeen. Really appreciate you having me on the show. The War on Terror was always a construct to be waged, never quite to be ended, that involved a tremendous violent exertion of American power as a demonstration effect to, on the theory that it would ward off the next 9/11. A whole lot of regimes around the world, rising powers, looking for their own advantage, saw what the United States was constructing and realized they wanted that for themselves. Eventually, that would be Vladimir Putin rejecting U.S. Unipolar hegemony and deciding that much as the United States in Iraq wanted the ability to attack its adversaries before they had a chance to, you know, allegedly attack them, so too Russia would reserve that right for itself. We see that most recently in Ukraine. In China, they looked at the Muslims of their Xinjiang province and decided they wanted to construct the same sort of panopticon and repressive apparatus of surveillance and re-education. In their sense, we didn't have that part here, but certainly the surveillance and the law enforcement repression of Muslims inside the United States. And in Israel, they looked at the United States as going on an open-ended war against what certainly subtextually to very many was on Islam, and said to themselves, finally, the United States is going to act the way we seek to act against the Palestinians. And the long legacy of that is on display in the genocide of the Palestinian people.
1: And Spencer, you write in that same piece about going yourself to Israel in December 2001. If you could talk about what happened during that visit and what you were told by the people you spoke to.
3: Indeed. In 2001, in December, I went on a junket by the American Jewish Committee for college student journalists like myself. What we heard from Israelis of a variety of different stripes was that finally the United States understands what Israel has experienced. And they didn't understand that. They certainly didn't interpret that to us student journalists in any material sense, emerging from any historical context of the dispossession and land
4: theft over generations of the Palestinian people, but instead interpreted Israeli history as the manifestation of 9/11, that this had been a religious conflict that admitted of no material solution and accordingly had no diplomatic settlement. The implication being that much as the United States was seeing itself justified as waging an open-ended war against Islam, so too the United States must support Israel in waging an open-ended conflict against Palestinians that were defined by often the Islamic faith, erasing Palestinian Christian and other secular identities, but overwhelmingly a war not to be limited by American pressure.
1: And Spencer, if you could talk about how 9/11, the effects of 9/11 continue to reverberate today. Talk about the election of Trump and how it's connected to 9/11 and what followed, as well as now another war of attrition in Iran.
4: Most certainly. We saw, beginning at the very outset of the war on terror, our leaders told us to understand 9/11 as an assault of a foreign civilization, one that had nothing to do with the consequences of American extractive and exploitative foreign policy in the Muslim world or its support for Israel. It was given that interpretation, gave that interpretation to us in order to not question what U.S. foreign policy had been and what it was about to become. Then it was a disaster. The wars in Iraq and Afghanistan became nightmares, and they were easy for a demagogue to attribute to the weakness of American elites that sought to limit this war against what they had already said was a marauding, rapacious, and irrational foreign civilization. A great deal of its believers were already inside the United States, and that would justify a campaign of repression inside the United States against them and against other immigrants. From the start, a nativist strain in American politics said that immigration was the handmaiden of terrorism, and that the institutions that sought to restrict that response to evicting those immigrants, campaigns of surveillance and deportation, were essentially no better than the handmaidens of terrorism themselves, all of which contributed a great deal. It was almost like a hollowing out of American institutional capacity to inhibit nativism that opened the door to people like Donald Trump. And with all of the Trump and MAGA movement's rhetoric of violence, it was, I would argue, inevitable that while they postured themselves as critics of the war on terror, they would simply wage it more violently and more expansively. That's exactly what we're seeing in Iran right now, and it's what we're seeing on our streets with ICE, a creation of 9/11 that is acting essentially like a death squad.
0: And in the last 20 seconds, President Trump now says at his midterm national convention in Dallas that the war will end right after the midterm elections. Your final comment, Spencer Ackerman.
4: Over the 25 years of the war on terror, various presidents have portrayed to the United States like they can control the consequences of the overwhelming violence they have unleashed. They've never been able to do so. They won't be able to do so now.
0: Spencer Ackerman, Pulitzer Prize-winning, National Magazine Award-winning reporter, author of Reign of Terror, How the 9/11 Era Destabilized America and Produced Trump, also author of Forever War's newsletter, speaking to us from Brooklyn, New York. This is Democracy Now!, democracynow.org. I'm Amy Goodman with Nermeen Sheikh.
1: We end today's show with a look at the human, budgetary, and environmental costs of these forever wars. According to the latest numbers from the Nonpartisan Costs of War Project at Brown University, close to 1 million people were killed due to war violence in Afghanistan, Iraq, Pakistan, Yemen, Syria, and beyond. At least half of them are estimated to be civilians. The indirect death toll from these wars is far higher, between 3.6 and 3.8 million people.
0: In terms of budget costs, the U.S. federal government has spent more than $8 trillion on the post 9/11 wars through 2021. For more, we're joined by Nita Crawford, the co-founder of the Costs of War Project. In these last few minutes that we have, lay out the costs of war as we are here today on this 25th anniversary of the 9/11 attacks.
5: Well, you've already touched on the direct death, the killing that results when bombs and bullets and fire are rained down on people, and the soldiers who are fighting for the United States and its allies die. But there's the indirect death, the consequences of the destruction of infrastructure, which can be two or three times the number of people who are injured. And this is because there's no longer hospitals or health care available to people because food has been production has been disrupted. So the harm to bodies is substantial. A second harm, which Spencer Ackerman discussed briefly, was the harm to U.S. democracy. There's decreased congressional and judicial oversight of the executive, increased executive power. There's been a decline in the rule of law. The United States waged preventive war in Iraq. That's a real consequence, which has led to more easily waging war in Iran. So there's the human toll, the political consequences, and the environmental consequences are devastating because not only did the United States increase its use of force immediately after the attack on Afghanistan began, the United States military has increased its use of force even after those wars ended. The United States has a global military presence, more than 750 bases around the world, and its presence has caused environmental harm because of the greenhouse gas emissions associated with the world's largest petroleum user, which is the Department of Defense. So it's human, political, and now just to conclude with the economic costs, which are increased debt to the United States, increased military spending, but also because these wars were not paid for through taxes like previous wars, they were paid for by borrowing. The United States debt has grown, and the interest to pay the debt will be coming out of the Treasury for many years to come. So the consequences are all around us.
0: I want to thank you so much for being with us, Nita Crawford, co-founder of the Costs of War Project, which we will link to. That does it for our show. Tomorrow, on September 11th, we'll be joined by Jamil Jaffer and Asmat Khan, who have been running an event, The Forever War and the First Amendment, a symposium on how the war on terror has shaped the freedoms of speech and the press. I'll be speaking on September 17th after the screening of Steal the Story, Please, about Democracy Now! In Bayshore, New York. Can't wait to go home to see my friends at Bayshore High School. Then on September 22nd, we'll be at the IFC for the screening of the film with Tia Lesson and Carl Diehl. That does it for our show. I'm Amy Goodman with Nermeen Sheikh for another edition of Democracy Now!, democracynow.org, the war.

0: Hello neighbours, welcome to Fit to Eat, the Newfoundland Labrador Farm and Food Show. I'm Ivan Entke, your host. This is episode 6 of season 3. The show is brought to you by Kitchen Table Communications and the Voice of Bombay Radio Network. And we are thrilled that season 3 is funded by the Community Radio Fund of Canada. I read a research piece a while back that focused on how to create more meaningful connections between farmers and food consumers, connections that will benefit both groups. One of the most important predictors of a positive perception of farming was whether a food consumer knew any farmers personally and or had visited any farms. Vendors and buyers at farmers' markets are well aware of the value of such connections. Indeed, both groups may go to the markets specifically to seek out these relationships. But are there other ways that more consumers, not just the ones who go to farmers markets, more consumers can get to know the people who grow and raise their food? This brings us to current terms you may encounter on a Zoom conference call, like agritourism or agri-education or even agritainment. And today, I talk with two farmers who do all of these things as central tasks on their farm, in addition to producing food for eating, or here's another term for you, for agri-consumption. Sorry, I just made that one up. Feel free to use it in a sentence.
1: Passionate about the agriculture industry in our province. I like to say I have found myself in agriculture. We're not just farmers, we're entrepreneurs. Yes. Mm-hmm. So we're constantly thinking about how can we extend our season, how can we think outside the box and get just that one more month of revenue to come in through the door. Program isn't just veggies, it's a meat of the week and a dozen farm fresh eggs as well, so we've kind of put our own spin on a CSA. Everyone was aware of what our food insecurity issues were prior to the pandemic, but no question, 2020 definitely highlighted that for a lot of people.
0: Get off the Trans-Canada there by the beach in Deer Lake and take Nicholsville Road across the Humber River till you get to Goose Arm Road, hang a left and head toward the dead end, and you'll come to the farm of Terry Lynn and Bill Robbins. You'll see the gardens and goats and pigs and cattle and chickens and the greenhouse and maybe lots of vegetable baskets getting prepared, or if it is in the summer, there may be a bunch of kids around getting agri-educated or agri-tained. It's a Saturday in late October, and we catch Bill and Terry Lynn in a brief moment of calm in the midst of the usual bustle of farm life.
1: Bill and Terry Lynn Robbins at Robbins Family Farm in Deer Lake.
0: How long have you been on this piece of land?
1: We officially took possession on October of 2010, and our first growing season was 2011.
0: When somebody asks you what kind of farm is it, what do you say?
1: Multi-commodity. We do a little bit of everything here. We grow vegetables, we have a petting farm, and we do children's programs, so we have the agritourism side of things, and we also produce our own beef and pork and lamb and goat and chicken and turkey.
0: And you have a vegetable program, good food box program, but you also have a meat program that you run in the wintertime. How did that get started?
1: Well, I am all about not reinventing the wheel, but I like to put my own spin on things. And so our winter program, we started last year. This is our second year coming up. And we wanted to be able to do something similar to what we do in the summer with our fresh food box program. But of course, can't have fresh vegetables in the winter. We thought about how we could help address some of the food security issues on a really small scale. And so last year, I'm scrolling through Facebook and I follow a lot of farms on social media. Mm-hmm. And I found this farm that I follow in Ontario, in Stainer. And I love a lot of different things that they do. And they do something similar. There wasn't a lot of detail in their posts. So I actually called them and I said, hey, can you tell me about your program? I'm in Newfoundland. I'm not subscribing, but I would really like to maybe duplicate what you're doing, if that's okay. And they were thrilled to give me all of their information. Yep. And so Bill and I sat down then and thought, okay, how can we make this work for us? And we just tweaked it a little bit, added the eggs, and came up with our own protein program. And so we thought, okay, well, what do we have a lot of in the winter? Beef and pork. How can we make that work? How many pounds per month can we do? And because it has to make sense. And then that took away the need for me to have to market individual cuts or to try and sell sides of pork or that sort
2: Everybody
1: of thing.
2: Everybody wants the bacon.
3: Mixed meat boxes or whatever.
1: But then the other side to that is it gives people the opportunity to lock in their price and to secure their protein for the winter for 4 months. They know that for 4 months, starting in November, they have 18 pounds of meat coming, which is a combination of beef and pork, and they have a minimum of 2 dozen eggs. And for a set price, and it's done, it's over with, and then they can budget around that.
2: Is it tricky? You say you lock in the price, which is what usually happens. The price of grain isn't always locked in.
1: It isn't. And that was definitely one of our biggest challenges this year, was the increase in feed costs. You know, our cost of production has definitely increased because of that.
2: How many subscribers do you have?
1: So last year we had 42, and this 42. Year we have capped it at 65.
2: 65.
1: And I have a wait list.
2: So there's a demand.
1: There is definitely a demand. Really? We saw a huge increase in our summer program this year as well. This was our third year for our summer program, which isn't just veggies. It's a meat of the week and a dozen farm fresh eggs as well. So we've kind of put our own spin on a CSA. And so the first year we had 32 subscribers. The second year we had 93. And this year we had 154.
2: That's 154 families, but that's also 154 boxes you're looking at the beginning of the week.
3: We started out this year dividing it up into 3 days. And as we were getting to the end of summer, we realized, okay, we have a long weekend here, long weekend there. We have something planned for the Agriculture Expo. We had another Agriculture Expo out in Grand Falls. So we thought, okay, this is going to mess everything up if we're bouncing back and forth on our delivery dates. So we decided let's condense it into 2 days, which is high paced, high energy, got to get a lot of stuff put together and then out the door.
1: But we deliver door to door in Pasadena and Deer Lake simply because it's just much easier and quicker. So we start our deliveries in Reedville and then we do Deer Lake, Pasadena, then we make stops at Humber Valley Resort, Humber Village, Steady Brook, Corner Brook, Pinchcut Lake, Stephenville.
2: That's a day.
1: But it's also exciting. We have a lot of return customers, which is wonderful. But getting to know so many different people in so many different communities is really wonderful too.
2: Do you sometimes have some other farmers' produce as part of the box certain times of the year?
1: You know, we don't grow everything we include in our boxes, but the goal behind this was so that we could not just promote ourselves, but we wanted to be able to promote who the agriculture industry is in our province, especially in the Humber Valley. As you know, I do wear another hat. You know, I'm the executive of the Federation of Agriculture. I'm very passionate about our industry, and I take highlighting our industry very seriously, and I want it to be part of our everyday life too. So our very first week, we included honey from Exploits Meadows in Central. We've included in the past honey from Cormac Bee Company. This past week, 2 weeks actually, we did freshly harvested Newfoundland cranberries. We did pumpkins from Romaine's farm. Done carrots from the famous Andy Wright.
2: You know, Pasadena.
1: That's right. We've
3: salad mixes
1: from Birch Bark. And we've worked with Rocky River Farms, Grossmoorne Farm and Market. You know, so
3: Rideout's Farm.
1: So we try and reach everybody. We're trying to give everybody a little bit of a mix as well. So it is. It's about feeding them, but it's also about trying to show people that we grow all of this here.
2: You're fortunate, too, because, as you mentioned, there's a lot of farms and there's a real kind of energy in the region. What's contributed to that? What's been happening lately that it just seems to have more energy now?
1: In my opinion, I think everyone was aware of what our food insecurity issues were prior to the pandemic. But no question, 2020 definitely highlighted that for a lot of people. And so I think people just became more aware of the lack of food in our province and the risk that we live every day here by not having food if there's a storm, if there's transportation issues. And so I think people just started to think about where their food's coming from. I always joke all the time that the pandemic turned everybody into a backyard farmer.
2: They did for a year or two anyway.
1: For a year or two. And some of those people just enjoyed it so incredibly much that it became more about not just feeding themselves, but I think there was a genuine interest in growing.
3: Your pop-up markets, honesty markets.
1: Yeah, that's right. You know, so now it's more about not just feeding your own personal family, but people are growing a little bit more and becoming more interested in agriculture. And so they're expanding more. Yeah. And so I think there's a genuine interest again in becoming farmers.
2: Do you think that backyard also made them a bit more realistic about the difficulty of growing food sometimes?
1: Absolutely. Yeah, absolutely.
2: Yeah, because sometimes they just don't pop out of the ground.
3: We've had a number of customers who say, oh, I was trying to grow lettuce and it all

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